0: Good Lord. From Pacifica Radio in Los Angeles, this is the Bradcast, as heard on KPFK 90.7 FM in LA and on dozens of other fine affiliate stations over both the public airwaves and the internet around the country and the world, blanketing planet Earth. I'm Brad Friedman, your friendly investigative blogger, journalist, troublemaker, muckraker, all-around swell fellow, says me from bradblog.com. Thank you very much for joining us once again today. Glad to be with you. It was midterm primary election day on Tuesday in six, count 'em, six states, including Iowa, where, by the way, Democrats, in what has become in recent years a very red state, Democrats are hoping for a shot this year at flipping both the governor's mansion and a U.S. Senate seat from red to blue this year. Long shots, perhaps, in both cases, but much less so, not quite as long of a shot in a blue tsunami year, should one develop the way it's certainly looking quite possible that it might this year, Desi Doyen.
1: Even in Iowa. Wow.
0: We will see. It was also election day in Montana, New Jersey, New Mexico, South Dakota, and yes, right here in the great state of California, where the state really is looking at one of the strangest and most unpredictable governor's races in decades, with more than 60, I think I said more than 50 incorrectly on yesterday's show, more than 60 candidates, 61 to be precise, running to fill the office being vacated by the term-limited, two-term Democratic governor, Gavin Newsom, who is expected to run for president in 2028. But on Tuesday's ballot in California, there were 24 Democrats, 12 Republicans, one Libertarian, one Peace and Freedom candidate, and 23 no party or decline to state candidates, all on the same ballot, running for the same job, at least for the top two slots to run for that job this November. We could see some surprises in the results of the gubernatorial primary, which is being run, as I note, as an all-party top two primary in the otherwise very blue state, where all of those folks are running in the same contest and where it is not particularly clear, even on election day, who the Democratic front runner actually is. Former Democratic congressman and state attorney general Javier Becerra is believed to be in front, with Republican former Fox News host Steve Hilton and Democratic activist billionaire Tom Steyer vying for the second slot this November. But who really knows? Well, maybe you do if you're listening to this show the following day, but we don't. What we do know is that Donald Trump wants Republicans to vote for Steve Hilton. As former Republican prosecutor turned Democratic editor-in-chief of Midas News, Ron Filipkowski notes today, reposting one of dozens of social media posts from Donald Trump today. Filipkowski says Trump makes the same corrupt authoritarian pitch to California voters that he made to Hungarians. I will send lots of U.S. taxpayer dollars to you if you vote for my guy. It didn't work so well in Hungary. We'll see how it works here. But his comments, Filipkowski's comments, were added to a screenshot of one of Trump's posts this morning on his failing social media site, reading, quote, California, vote today for Steve Hilton for governor. He will work with me and the federal government. The money will flow because I have confidence in him, but not any of the others. And we will make California great again. Steve Hilton will never let you down. Vote now, says Donald Trump.
1: So he's implying that if you don't vote for him, he threatens that he won't send any taxpayer dollars, which that has been a problem with getting delayed FEMA disaster requests for California approved.
0: Elect the Fox News guy, and I will make sure that California gets money.
1: Gets taken care of.
0: Right. Specifically, by the way, that would be money that California taxpayers are gracious enough to give to the federal government in order to allow Trump to corruptly misuse it by, for example, promising to send money to California only if voters here vote the way that he wants us to. Of course, California is the fourth largest economy in the world and pays far more in taxes to the federal government than we receive back in return, unlike almost all of the so-called red states in the country who take more than they give. So you're welcome, much of the rest of the country. And we will see if Trump's act of strongmanism on Wednesday morning,

0: Now it's election day in four states next Tuesday: Nevada, North Dakota, South Carolina, and Maine, where there is a very interesting contest among Democrats to try and finally unseat Republican U.S. Senator Susan Collins, considered to be one of the best flip opportunities for Democrats in the Senate this year. I will not put my thumb on the Democratic primary out there, where a controversial, to say the least, Democratic first-time political candidate and oyster farmer Graham Plattner is currently expected to win the nomination, the Democratic nomination, to take on Collins this November. But we will see how that goes next week.
1: Yeah, we'll see how the Maine voters decide how they want to go.
0: But it is election season around here, which is fine by me, as voting and elections, for now, as flawed as they may be in these United States, remain the only way for now to change the course toward authoritarianism that we are being led down by Donald Trump and the Republican Party, which is still kowtowing to him, even as they are finally beginning to see the flaw in that strategy, with Trump's approval ratings plummeting amid, as we discussed in detail on yesterday's program, one failure after another by the president, by the White House, and amid a rapidly deteriorating presidency overall. Whether the mainstream corporate media is being as clear with you as they should about that right now. So prepare your voting strategy for this year as early as you can, so you can also be free to help others to get to the polls this year, come hell or high water. And frankly, we are likely wading into both over the next several months. Speaking of hell and high water, Desi Doyen will be joining us later this hour for our Green News Report after after a week off last week. Again, another slow news week last week. So we will be lucky if we can even fill in all 6 minutes in that report later this hour. But speaking of elections and hell and high water and even California, Tina Peters. Yes, the former Mesa County, Colorado county clerk who broke into her own secure voting system room in the middle of the night after the 2020 election, along with an accomplice for whom she had created a fake ID, disabled the security cameras in the room, which, you know, is the sort of thing you're doing if you're not doing anything wrong, right? You disable the security cameras, and then allowed that accomplice, a computer guy, a hacker guy, to disassemble voting machines, essentially, and tabulators made by the Dominion Voting System Company, and copy all of the system's proprietary and very sensitive software. And then she released that software over the internet to her other MAGA friends, who were busy either pretending or being fooled that the 2020 election was somehow stolen that year from Donald Trump by Joe Biden or by the Dominion Voting System Company or by China or by Italy or by Venezuela's Hugo Chavez, who had actually died years earlier or something. So remember Tina Peters? Nice lady. Here she was when law enforcement officials tried to arrest her as part of a case against a fellow employee who also participated in this scam. And during a court hearing for that employee, Tina Peters, in direct violation of the judge's orders, actually videotaped the hearing with her iPad that the law enforcement officials were trying to get as part of evidence in that case. Here's the lovely Tina Peters during that episode.
2: Let go of me! Let go of me! Let go of me! Let go of me! It hurts! Let go of me! Give me my key! Stop it!
3: Sorry.
2: No, let go of me! Yes, you are, Caleb. Give me my key to my car! Give me my key to my car! Give me my key to my car! Give it to me! Give me my key!
4: Step outside.
2: Take my

0: Well, all I can tell you is it must be nice to be a 70-year-old white woman when the police show up.
1: No kidding.
0: And you can treat them like that. You think how many other people would have gotten treated like that weren't white? Anyway, lovely woman. More importantly, she was the chief election official in Mesa County, Colorado, doing all of this stuff. She was eventually barred from touching voting systems or having anything to do with Mesa County elections by Colorado's Democratic Secretary of State, Jenna Griswold. Peters then, confusing her celebrity among the MAGA election denier crowd with actual popularity among voters, decided to run for the Secretary of State's office in 2022, and she lost so bigly she did not even make it out of the Colorado Republican Party primary in her effort to challenge Griswold, who would go on that year in 22 to win a second term to office. But eventually, the law caught up to Tina Peters. She was tried and convicted for multiple state crimes related to breaching Mesa County's election equipment in early 2021 and then lying to law enforcement officials about it all. She was found guilty in August of 2024 of 7 charges, of 4 felony charges and 3 misdemeanors, specifically 3 counts of attempting to influence a public servant, 1 count of conspiracy to commit criminal impersonation, 1 count of first-degree official misconduct, 1 count of violation of duty, and 1 count of failure to comply with Secretary of State regulations. All pretty serious stuff, all related to unauthorized access to election machines and deception of county and state officials, which, if you're a longtime listener to the Brad blog, you may recall this whole event caused quite a bit of panic before the Republican Party's failed attempted recall election of Democratic California Governor Gavin Newsom back in 2021, as voting system experts were incredibly alarmed about the fact that Peters had broken into that software, made copies of it, and released that software into the wild just before the election out here in California, where we use the exact same voting systems in several counties that Peters had breached and then distributed the software for. Now, Newsom would go on, nonetheless, to easily win that recall, nonetheless, and Peters, who never uncovered any sort of fraud whatsoever in those machines that she breached, as she and Donald Trump have since pretended, she ended up being sentenced to 9 years in prison for her crimes after the judge determined that at her sentencing that she had shown no remorse whatsoever for any of the 7 serious crimes, 4 felonies, and 3 misdemeanors on which she was found guilty by a jury. In the ensuing years, while the disgraced 70-year-old Peters eventually went to prison beginning in August of 2024, Donald Trump has pretended that, you know, she has exposed some sort of fraud by Democrats, and that's why they had to lock her up. That's why they had to throw her in jail. I guess she discovered this fraud by Democrats on her own machines that she oversaw herself in Mesa County. And that because of that, she should be freed from jail. But unlike all of the other criminals and liars that Donald Trump was able to free from jail with a pardon, Tina Peters was charged under state law in Colorado, where his pardons have no effect. Though that didn't keep him from trying, he actually issued a pardon for Tina Peters anyway, ridiculously. But Trump would go on to threaten the state of Colorado itself if its Democratic Governor Jared Polis did not release her from prison, going so far as to block federal money from going to the state, as he corruptly does, and even threatening to shut down the national jewel known as the National Center for Atmospheric Research, or NCAR, which is based in Colorado. And he's still working toward that goal of shutting down NCAR because it would both punish Colorado and help him on his, you know, his pretending that climate change is not real. But apparently, he's doing all of that stuff, having no clue what Tina Peters actually did. Here was Trump on Peters back in February of this year explaining her crimes.
1: She was in charge of a voting area, and she saw boxes of votes come in. So she went over to check it, and they put her in jail for voter manipulation, and she's still in jail. And they better let her out fast, and they're suffering a big price, Colorado. They have this woman in jail who's 71 years old and probably has cancer. She's sick. And they put her in because she challenged somebody that was dumping ballots into a box, okay? And they didn't put them in jail.
0: So that's just completely untrue. That's completely fantastical. It has no relation to reality in any way, shape, or form. And that's Donald Trump talking about someone who he issued a pardon for, and he has no clue what she actually did. Totally false in every imaginable sense. As the great Kyle Clark of News 9 in Denver explained in response to Trump's comments at the time.
2: What President Trump said there is almost entirely, like word for word, false. Have no idea where he is getting this story about Tina Peters challenging someone dumping ballots into a box. We have covered Peters for 5 years and have never heard anyone claim that. What Peters did is well established. Even her own legal team admits it. They just say that it was justified. Peters snuck a hacker around security protocols using another person's ID so that hacker could make a copy of election systems. She's not in jail for voter manipulation, like President Trump said, whatever that means. She's in jail on 4 felonies and 3 misdemeanors for her role in that election systems breach, which did not impact any actual votes. Trump also claims that Peters probably has cancer. She had cancer years ago. Recently, she had a cough, which her lawyer says has improved. All of this to say, it is not clear if President Trump knows what Tina Peters did to land in prison, leading to his campaign of retaliation against Colorado, where he's withheld disaster funding, tried to freeze federal spending here, vetoed a clean drinking water project, relocated a military command, and is closing a major science lab.
0: And in the meantime, and by the way, there was a woman in Arizona around the same age as Tina Peters, also a white woman, who made some similar-ish claims to the ones that Donald Trump is making. That woman never went to jail. Maybe that's how he confused, I guess, all white women look the same to him.
3: Look, it's a wasted journey trying to understand what Trump is talking about.
0: In the meantime, as Tina Peters has been serving her 9 years in jail, a state appeals court ruled that, in fact, Peters should be resentenced for a number of her crimes because the court believed that the lower court judge impermissibly gave her a longer sentence than warranted because she continued to express her evidence-free claims that the 2020 election had been stolen from Donald Trump, which is not a crime to believe that and to say that.
3: Yeah, but showing no remorse, that was why the judge did that.
0: That's what the judge says, but the appellate court looked at it and they said, well, looks to me like the judge held it against her that she had these beliefs. So she needs to be resentenced. The convictions were not thrown out, just she had to remain in jail and the judge needed to review the sentencing. The charges would stand, but sentencing would be reconsidered. But before that could even happen, and with all of the pressure that Governor Polis was facing from Donald Trump, who knew nothing about this case, just a few weeks ago, the otherwise termed out Democratic Colorado Governor Jared Polis stunned fellow Democrats, including Secretary of State Jenna Griswold, by issuing an order of clemency to Tina Peters after she had served only about a year and a half of her 9-year sentence, during which, by the way, she got into a number of physical fights with other inmates. As I said, lovely woman. And while her convictions would stand, her sentence would be reduced after the clemency by Polis by half to 4 years and 4 months, and she would be freed from prison on parole on June 1. Polis could not even wait for the court to do the resentencing for some reason. In his clemency order, he acknowledged the seriousness of Peter's crimes. Polis wrote that Peter's was, quote, convicted of serious crimes and deserved to spend time in prison. But he also argued that she was sentenced for an unusually long time for a first-time nonviolent offender. He claimed her application for clemency showed responsibility and commitment to obey the law from here on out, saying that it, quote, demonstrates taking responsibility for your crimes and a commitment to follow the law going forward. Her own statement, quoted by Polis, said, quote, I made mistakes 4 years ago. I misled the Secretary of State when allowing a person to gain access to county voting equipment. That was wrong. Going forward, I will make sure that my actions always follow the law and I will avoid the mistakes of the past. Now, Democratic state officials were infuriated about all of this, infuriated by what the Democratic governor actually did. And that would include Colorado's Democratic U.S. Senator Michael Bennett, who is now currently the Democratic front runner to replace the termed out Polis in this November's gubernatorial election in the state. So infuriated was Bennett by all of this that when asked if he would consider naming Jared Polis to fill the U.S. Senate seat that he will be vacating if he goes on to win the governor's race this year, Bennett, a fellow Democrat, said absolutely not. He would not even consider Polis at this time for the job because freeing Tina Peters, he said, was disqualifying, which is pretty remarkable considering he's talking about the sitting Democratic governor. The state Democratic Party would go on to hold a vote to censure Jared Polis for giving clemency to Tina Peters, barring the sitting Democratic governor from speaking at Democratic Party meetings or Democratic events. In advance of Peters' release this week on Monday, Senator Bennett issued a statement reading as follows, quote, Tina Peters remains a convicted felon who knowingly violated Colorado law and compromised election security. A Colorado jury found her guilty of four felonies for breaching secure election systems. Tina Peters' release does not change the facts of her case, nor does it change our obligation to defend our democracy at a time when President Trump continues to attack vote by mail. Colorado votes almost entirely by mail, to undermine confidence in our elections and pressure public officials to bend to his political agenda. We must be even more vigilant in protecting the rule of law and the integrity of our electoral system. About 2 weeks ago, Vice President J.D. Vance was being asked about Donald Trump's pretend settlement agreement. It was a very real $1.8 billion slush fund that he was attempting to create at the time to pay off criminals who he claimed to be, you know, purported victims of Joe Biden's so-called weaponization of the Justice Department, you know, like the actual weaponization of the Justice Department that we are seeing by Donald Trump's department. Well, Vance, like a good little corrupt puppy, defended that slush fund that will now apparently go away, at least according to Donald Trump's defense attorney and now acting attorney general, Todd Blanche. That slush fund is no more.
3: So they say.
0: But like a good little puppy, as I said, Vance went on to cite, yes, Tina Peters as being one of those poor victims who needed to be made whole, who needed to be compensated for all of the terrible punishment that she had received under the hands of Joe Biden. Even though, by the way, Tina Peters was convicted under Colorado state law, and neither Biden nor his Department of Justice had anything at all to do with it. In any event, here was Vance responding as far as why this slush fund is really important.
4: Tina Peters is this woman who is about to get out of prison, thanks in large part to the president's good work in Colorado. This is a woman who, at worst, if you believe everything that the prosecutors said about her, committed misdemeanor trespassing, and somebody threw the book at her, this innocent grandmother was going to spend 10 years in prison, completely disproportionate to any misdemeanor trespassing that I've ever seen. Was that fair? No. Is it reasonable for her to get some compensation for the fact that she was treated unfairly? I think the answer is yes.
0: Of course you do, because you have no clue what she actually did. If you believe everything that the prosecutor said, all she did, according to the vice president of the United States, was commit three misdemeanor trespassing charges and got 9 years in prison for it. No, that is not what she did. Actually, she was charged on three misdemeanors and four felony charges, which I guess Vance just decided did not exist. The way his administration has decided that climate change does not exist if you just wish things away hard enough? Man, the felonies related to giving administrative level access to voting equipment to an outsider, to a hacker, lying to state officials and law enforcement about it, running from arrest for weeks and costing the state at least $1 million just to replace those voting systems that were under her care, that she was elected and sworn to protect. So no, if you believe everything the prosecutor said, it was much more than three trespassing misdemeanors. In response to whether Senator Bennett thought Peters should receive money from Trump's attempted but now apparently failed $1.8 billion slush fund to dole out money to criminals that he decided were mistreated by the Biden administration, even though he has no idea how they were mistreated or even if they were treated at all, because this was state charges, or in Peter's case, because she threatened both state and American elections by breaching voting systems and distributing their software over the internet. In response to that, Bennett wrote in his statement, quote, "A jury convicted Tina Peters. An appeals court upheld those convictions. Colorado should not be forced to subsidize anyone, especially Peters, who knowingly violated election security laws and betrayed the public trust. I will keep fighting to protect our democracy and stop this taxpayer-funded slush fund before a single dollar is paid out." And as noted, we got news late today from Todd Blanche that they are giving up the ghost on that one.
3: So they say.
0: Because as many as 12 Republican U.S. senators have said they won't fund it. Though, I will note the investigation of whether Donald Trump committed a crime against the United States, fraud against the United States in trying to create that fund. That remains an open question that is currently under investigation in a federal court. If you're not familiar with that matter, you can get familiar with it over at bradblog.com. See Ernie Canning's story on that near the top of the blog this week. That case continues. But as Bennett tweeted in response to some of Peter's comments on Steve Bannon's show on Monday, just moments, I guess, after she was released from prison, Bennett said, quote, "Tina Peters is out of prison and already spreading the same false claims about Colorado elections that led her to commit four felonies in the first place, all in service of Trump's big lie. That's not what remorse looks like," said the senator. Here was part of Tina Peters' comments on Bannon's show on Monday.
5: I know that the Democrats are going to cheat, and no one's really addressing the problem that the Mesa, that I spent my time in prison as retribution for, and that was exposing the election machines that allow the votes to be flipped.
0: Well, she sounds repentant, doesn't she? Let me be clear. Tina Peters exposed nothing. She revealed nothing other than, you know, how the code in these machines actually works to make it easier for Democrats or Republicans, if they want to flip results on these machines. She revealed no fraud. She revealed no evidence of same. At best, she helped underscore what some of us actual election integrity folks have been exposing for years, that these voting systems, yes, can be manipulated, as we have actually revealed at bradblog.com and on the show for about two decades now. Tina Peters added absolutely nothing to that decades-long investigation into these voting systems. But simply because voting systems can be manipulated does not mean that they were manipulated. And that is a very, very big difference that Tina Peters does not seem to understand. She found zero evidence, zero, that any votes were manipulated. And zero evidence of election fraud of any kind other than her own in breaching voting systems and putting elections further at risk of, yes, fraud, specifically by people with direct access to those machines. People like, yes, Tina Peters. No, she did not see somebody come in with a box of ballots and go over and check it out and get arrested for voter manipulation. No, she was not in jail because of three misdemeanor trespassing charges. These were very serious crimes, and the people calling for her to be released despite them have no clue what she actually did. And frankly, if they did have a clue, they wouldn't care. As to Jared Polis, the Democratic governor of Colorado, and what he was possibly thinking, nobody I have spoken to actually seems to know. A journalist friend of mine in Colorado who works with one of the major news outlets there suggests that everyone in Colorado is kind of clueless about this as to what Jared Polis was actually could possibly have been thinking in freeing Tina Peters. In the meantime, Donald Trump still seems to be gunning to destroy the National Center for Atmospheric Research, or NCAR, although folks are challenging that in court. But Polis has seemingly destroyed any further possibility of running for office, it seems to me, at least as a Democrat, where some had thought he was likely to make a run even for president in 2028, or certainly to get that Senate seat that Michael Bennett will be vacating in hopes of winning the governorship in Colorado. So what Polis thinks he's doing from here, why he thinks he was doing this? At best, it seems to me, Polis is likely to get a nice gig as the resident Democratic dupe on Fox News at this point. And Tina Peters, after she burns out her 15 minutes of criminal infamy, will soon fade into Sarah Palin-like obscurity. At least I hope. And those of us who actually give a damn about election integrity and democracy, well, for us, that good fight will continue. Much more ahead on today's broadcast. I'm Brad Friedman. Hey, this is Brad. 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

0: 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Not everything is hot right now. Coming up momentarily, Desi Doyen and our latest green news report.
1: Yep.
0: Until then, you've got me. According to CNN today, John Stewart. No, not that John Stewart. This is a guy named John Stewart from Golden Lake, Ontario, up in Canada. He was supposed to be at the Indy 500 this past Memorial Day weekend, but nope, not this year. Every spring for about 35 years, Stewart has traveled to Indianapolis to meet up with his American relatives, enjoy the lead up of race morning, soak in the pomp and circumstance, and talk to people with a beer in his hand. He's been known to easily spend $10,000 on these annual week-long trips here in the U.S. But Stewart said that he has reached a, quote, ideological breakpoint. Unlike some Canadians who have already been boycotting all things USA, Stewart has not wanted to hurt regular American jobs when it's the man in charge that he takes issue with. But recent conversations with Trump-supporting American colleagues are ultimately, according to CNN, what made him think twice about spending vacation time arguing with people in the U.S. Quote, I just don't want to put myself in that position on a holiday where I know I'm going to be normally just having beers and watching racing. I just think I wouldn't enjoy some of the conversations, he said. While Trump's chaotic salvo of tariffs levied on Canada and his rhetoric of calling for Canada to become the 51st state were bothersome, it has been the launch of the war in Iran that put Stewart over the edge. Quote, it's not really Canadian versus American, it's just right versus wrong, he said. For now, he's pausing all personal trips to the U.S. Well, John Stewart, the one from Canada, he's not the only one, despite the ridiculous line that you have now heard our delusional president repeat like 1,000 times.
2: But we've never been hotter than we are right now. This is the hottest country anywhere in the world.
3: Our country was dead. Now we have the hottest country anywhere in the world.
4: Under the radical left Democrats, we were a dead country. Now we are the hottest country anywhere in the world.
1: So hot, nobody wants to come here.
0: Yeah. So hot, not. Not so hot after all. I mean, if you can imagine that Trump might be lying to us or something, it turns out we are really quite unhot right now here in the U.S. As CNN reports in its analysis this week, the complete 2025 data is in. And the message is clear. International visitors stayed away from the U.S. in the first real year-over-year decline since the COVID-19 pandemic. The drop in visitors was larger even than during the global recession of 2008. How's that for hot? This time, it wasn't a pandemic or a collapse of the market. It was human error, writes CNN. Travelers cite presidential rhetoric and policies manifesting in highly public wars, both figurative and literal, as some of the reasons for staying away. 4 million fewer foreign visitors came to the U.S. in 2025 as compared to 2024 under, yes, Joe Biden.
1: Wow, 4 million.
0: You know, under Joe Biden, when our country was absolutely dead before Trump came back to office, he tells us. But with the collapse in foreign travel to the U.S. in 2025 under Donald Trump, there has also been a decrease in total spending by foreign travels by more than $8 billion. And that's a conservative estimate. I'll get to that in a second. But how is that for the hottest country in the world, losing $8 billion at least? That's not just bad for those working in the service and tourism industries. The impact of a self-inflicted decrease in international visitors of this magnitude has implications on America's standing in the world, its soft power diplomacy, and the economy as a whole. The 5.5% drop in international tourism in 2025 is the worst single-year decline in two decades, with the exception of the 2020 pandemic. Quote, "We used to be a country that others wanted to emulate. That narrative no longer exists," says Juliette Kayyem, the faculty chair of the Homeland Security Project at the Harvard Kennedy School. "If you're a foreigner now," she said, "what you're absorbing about the United States is a dysfunctional government, ICE raids, Americans being killed, crime everywhere," she said. "With significantly fewer people actually coming here," she explained, "the long-term harm is that the world will not know America. The narrative of the United States is now a country that is at best not to be respected and at worst a democracy that is floundering." Sounds about right. Perceptions aside, there are recent practical barriers of visiting the U.S. as well. Hesitation around a proposed $250 visa integrity fee, whatever that means, war-induced spikes in jet fuel prices, and the defunding of something called Brand USA, which is apparently the only American organization that markets U.S. tourism to international audiences. But it has been defunded by the Trump administration. Bills were introduced in the House and Senate to restore funding, but neither of those bills has moved forward at this time. So we defunded the thing that encouraged people to come here and spend money here. This action from Washington has caused enough confusion or even ill will that Brand USA recently launched a campaign to, quote, "build traveler confidence and clear up misinformation," including clarifying that the visa integrity fee, that $250 fee, that's not yet being collected. So don't worry about that. Come on in. You won't have to pay that $250. And that a Trump administration proposal to collect 5 years of social media history from certain visitors, that is not current policy. Don't worry about that. Come on in. Good luck with that, Brand USA. Department of Homeland Security Secretary Mark Wayne Mullen has also publicly floated an idea to restrict customs processing operations at airports in so-called sanctuary cities. That sounds like another great idea as well, doesn't it? That yeah. Should help for tourism. The administration has so far not moved forward with that, but how does that sound to people who might want to come and visit and, you know, fly into, say, New York or Los Angeles or any number of so-called sanctuary cities to come and visit? Where do they have to fly? To Poughkeepsie to take a bus 18 hours thereafter to get to where they really want to go? To go see a Broadway show?
1: Hey, you wanted to go to Los Angeles, but instead you're going to Idaho.
0: Idaho is very nice, by the way.
1: It is.
0: I hope that's not an Idaho slam that you're making.
1: If you're trying to get to someplace in California, flying to Idaho is not going to get you there very fast.
0: Okay, but it's really nice when you are in Idaho. You'll enjoy it very much. See, I'm working for Brand USA now, so I have to say these sorts of things. No worries. I'm sure that the news that we are not yet barring people traveling into so-called sanctuary cities and that we are not yet going to take 5 years of your social media history and that we're not going to charge you an extra $250 just cause you want to come visit the hottest country in the world. And boy, are we hot. Those who did visit, by the way, the U.S. in 2025, according to CNN's analysis, spent more per person. Of course, that could be thanks to inflation. But because of the significant decline in visitor numbers, the total spending was about $8.5 billion less compared to the year before, according to the World Travel and Tourism Council. Another group, however, Tourism Economics, estimates that the loss is worse than $8.5 billion. It's actually up to about $25 billion, $25 billion less being brought in when compared with what was forecasted to have been spent in the U.S. had tourism stayed on its expected growth track from where it was during the Biden administration. So had it kept growing at the rate that it was growing under Joe Biden, we would have had $25 billion more after 2025. But for thanks to Donald Trump. And the U.S. Downturn, apparently, is an outlier. In other words, it's not the whole world. It's not, oh, everybody is traveling less now because of this or that. Maybe they are now because of the war. But last year, 2025, the U.S. was the outlier here. 80 million more people traveled internationally in 2025 compared with the year before. Yet, according to the World Travel and Tourism Council in its April press release, they chose other destinations. More people traveling, less people coming to the United States. That's hot, baby. While there were noticeable drops in visitors from Germany, India, France, Chile, Australia, and China, the vast majority of the drop in visitors was due to Canadians like that John Stewart guy not crossing the border after deciding, you know what, I think I'll stay home or travel to a country that doesn't hate us and keeps threatening to invade us and slapping tariffs on us and make us the 51st state. Who can blame these people for not wanting to come here? I live here and I don't even really want to be here. So anyway, keep that. All of that in mind the next time you hear Trump lying to you about America being the hottest country in the world right now. The only thing hot around here these days is the global temperatures, thanks in no small part also to Donald Trump. Maybe that's what he means by the U.S. is now the hottest country in the world. Speaking of, a quick break, and we're back with Desi Doyen and our latest Green News Report right here on the broadcast. I'm Brad Friedman. Don't touch that dial.
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0: are back from a week off. As usual, nothing at all happened. Nothing to report in the Green News Report. Unless I'm wrong about that, Dizzy Doyne. Am I wrong about that?
1: You might be a little wrong. What? It might have been difficult to shove in all the thousands of things that happened. So we did our best.
0: Into just 6 minutes. Well, yep. We'll see how good we did in our latest Green News Report.
2: We're looking at upwards of 1.5 billion barrels of oil that were supposed to be produced this year across the Middle East that now will not be. And that's increasingly a best case scenario.
1: Oil industry warns inventory is running dangerously low as Donald Trump's little excursion in Iran continues into its fourth month.
3: In some places, the mercury is a whopping 16 degrees Celsius or 29 degrees Fahrenheit higher than the average for this time of year.
1: Historic heat wave in Europe shatters temperature records. Plus, a whole bunch of stuff that happened while we were out.
0: All of that stuff and more straight ahead from BradBlog.com. I'm Brad Friedman.
1: And I'm Desi Doyen.
0: Stand by for 6 minutes of independent green news, politics, analysis, and snarky comment.
4: People are spending more on gas, but they're also spending more on everything else. And I think that that's a sign that you would see when people are optimistic about the future.
0: Yes, it's also a sign you would see when gas prices have gone through the roof along with inflation. Kevin Hassett, director of Donald Trump's National Economic Council. This is your Green News Report. Okay, Desi Doyen, I know you got a lot to get to. We've been gone for a week, so have at it.
1: All right, first up, while we were out, the U.S.-Israeli war on Iran remained in stalemate, despite Donald Trump's repetitive claims that a deal is, quote, very close. On Monday, global oil prices spiked once again after Iran halted the negotiations in the wake of ongoing U.S. and Israeli missile strikes. Because of the closure of the Strait of Hormuz, roughly 1.5 billion barrels of oil has been permanently removed from the market this year, according to oil commodities expert Rory Johnson. And many nations are not going back.
2: Countries that have been hit hardest by this, countries across Asia, are also the ones that were electrifying their fleets fastest prior to the war. And I think that if anything, this is going to boost those efforts and kind of redouble efforts to electrify and diversify away from this risk.
0: Well, that's good.
1: ExxonMobil warns that oil inventories will hit dangerously low levels in just weeks. Goldman Sachs on Monday projected that rising energy prices will persist through at least the end of this year, continuing to erode household spending power.
0: So most importantly, no matter how little oil is on the market, ExxonMobil will continue to make record profits.
1: Yes, they will.
0: Oh, good.
1: While we were out in Europe and the UK, an exceptionally early, deadly heat wave shattered temperature records for the month of May, in some places by as much as 29 degrees Fahrenheit, higher than average for this time of year, straining electric grids. London hit a record 95 degrees. Spain and France topped 100 degrees.
0: Yikes.
1: It's very dangerous because most buildings in Europe don't have air conditioning and are not designed for 21st century heat extremes. Scientists say that heat waves are becoming hotter, longer, and more frequent due to human-caused climate change, which the UN climate chief called, quote, a brutal reminder of the costs of global warming caused by burning fossil fuels.
0: And they're happening in the month of May?
1: Yes. While we were out in Washington state, 11 workers were killed in a chemical tank explosion at a paper manufacturer. Meanwhile, in Southern California, just a few miles away from Disneyland, a different massive chemical tank nearly exploded, forcing the evacuations of some 40,000 residents. Both incidents came in the wake of the Federal Chemical Safety Board issuing a warning over the Trump administration's disaster policy, saying the administration is taking, quote, a significant step backwards in preventing chemical disasters.
0: Yep, that sounds like them.
1: In other news, Donald Trump rescinded several 50-year-old executive orders that had restricted off-road vehicle use on fragile public lands. The new orders are intended to boost drilling and logging.
0: Of course.
1: The Trump Securities and Exchange Commission moved to repeal a Biden-era rule requiring large public companies to inform their investors of climate-related COVID-related risks to their businesses. The Trump EPA doubled down on its efforts to make America polluted again by moving to postpone enforcement of Biden-era vehicle pollution limits. And the Trump Labor Department weakened Biden-era heat rules intended to protect workers from excessive heat exposure. Finally, a bit of good news. While we were out, a new study concluded that thanks to the explosive growth in clean energy technologies like wind, solar, and batteries, what used to be considered the worst-case climate change scenario now appears to have been averted. Climate science deniers like Donald Trump lied about the study, pretending to not understand the concept of the word scenario. However, researchers warn that humanity is still on a dangerous trajectory and must move faster away from burning climate-warming fossil fuels.
0: Well, that's good news, I think. I'll take it. For much more on all of these stories and the ones we couldn't get to today, check out our website at greennews.bradblog.com. Find, follow, and share us planet-wide on the social medias at Green News Report. I'm Brad Friedman.
1: And I'm Desi Doyen.
0: And this has been your Green News Report.
5: It could be worse.
6: It could be.
5: It could be worse.
6: It could be.
5: You could be riding in the back of a blacked-out hearse. It could be worse.
7: Yeah, it could be worse.
1: Yeah.
7: It could be.
1: And actually, I mean, it is very good news that the scenario, the projected scenario of if humanity did absolutely nothing and, in fact, burned even more, all of the coal that was buried in the ground, all of the oil. So we're not going to do that. And that's really good.
0: So that's what they had discovered, that we're not going to go to the worst case scenario.
1: Right.
0: That's the only thing we can rule out right now.
1: Yeah. As scientists do, they figured out, hey, what's the worst that can happen? This is the worst that can happen.
0: And yeah, Donald Trump and the administration are all claiming that, oh, they've just admitted
1: it's
0: there is
1: wrong.
0: No climate change.
1: Yeah, it was pretty stupid and crazy. But hey, that is today's Trump administration, today's Republican Party, and today's climate science denial industry.
0: Stupid and crazy.
1: Yeah, something like that.
0: Excellent. Thank you, Desi Doyen. Never stupid nor crazy. Appreciate everything you do here. And thanks to all of you for spending a portion of your day or night with us. 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
1: at Green News Report.
0: Say hello to her.
1: Yes, please.
0: Until then, we will see you at all of the above. 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

0: 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I'm Ian Masters, and today we'll examine a number of stories and issues in the news. We'll begin with Netanyahu declaring today that the Iranian regime's, quote, days are numbered after Monday's contentious expletive-laden phone call with Trump, in which Trump told the Israeli leader that he is effing crazy, and, quote, everybody hates you now. Everybody hates Israel because of this, meaning Israel's bombardment of Lebanon, which has continued in spite of Trump's efforts to restrain Netanyahu and is the reason why Iran suspended peace talks with Trump. Joining us is Thanasi Kambanis, a senior fellow at the Century Foundation and director of the Center for International Research and Policy. Until recently, he has worked as a journalist based in Lebanon, and his books include A Privilege to Die, Inside Hezbollah's Legions and Their Endless War Against Israel, and most recently, Shia Power Comes of Age, The Transformation of Islamist Politics in Iraq, 2003 to 2023. Then we look into the rebellion inside CBS's 60 Minutes against Larry and David Ellison's lackeys, who Scott Pelley has accused of, quote, murdering the flagship program to please Trump, as well as efforts by 5,500 Hollywood actors and filmmakers who oppose the Ellison's Paramount Warner Brothers $111 billion takeover deal underwritten by Saudi and Gulf money. Joining us is Ann Nelson, an author and lecturer in the fields of international affairs, media and human rights, who was the director of the international program at the Columbia School of Journalism, where she created the first curriculum in human rights reporting. Her books include Red Orchestra, The Berlin Underground, and The Circle of Friends Who Resisted Hitler, and Shadow Network, Media Money, and The Secret Hub of the Radical Right, now out in an updated paperback version. The updated version of the film Bad Faith, Christian Nationalism's War on Democracy, largely based on her book Shadow Network, is now streaming on a variety of platforms. Then finally, we'll assess whether owning 5 rundown trailer parks in Florida is a sufficient qualification to head up U.S. intelligence to replace Trump's outgoing director of national intelligence, who the Kremlin referred to as our girlfriend. Joining us is Chris Whipple, a multiple Peabody and Emmy Award-winning producer at CBS's 60 Minutes and ABC's Primetime. He's the author of the New York Times bestsellers The Gatekeepers, How the White House Chiefs of Staff Define Every Presidency, and The Spy Masters, How the CIA Directors Shaped History and the Future. His latest book is Uncharted, How Trump Beat Biden, Harris, and the Odds in the Wildest Campaign in History. And joining us now is Thanasi Kambanis, a senior fellow at the Century Foundation, and until recently he worked as a journalist based in Lebanon. Welcome to Background Briefing, Thanasi Kambanis. Oh.
1: Always a pleasure to talk to you about unpleasant events, Ian.
0: Indeed. Well, maybe there's some good news here in this incredibly contentious phone conversation that President Trump had with Prime Minister Netanyahu yesterday, in which Trump said, "You're effing crazy. You'd be in a prison if it weren't for me. I'm saving your ass. Everybody hates you now. Everybody hates Israel because of this," referring to the escalating military actions on against Lebanon. And then later in the conversation, Trump said and yelled actually at Netanyahu, "What the F are you doing?" Again, referring to Israeli military action in Lebanon, which is a condition that the Iranians are saying they threatened to not so much pull out of the talks, but suspend the peace talks with the United States because they consider a part of the ceasefire arrangement is Israel's ceasefire in Lebanon, which is clearly not happening. So what's the follow-on? Is there some kind of truce underway? I know that Israeli and Lebanese officials are meeting today in Washington and again tomorrow, but that's a pretty low-level meeting. I'm not sure about what's going on with the principals. What do you understand is the latest?
1: Yeah, I mean, as you said, it's a pretty low bar, and I think we should, as always, start with a look at what's happening on the ground. And what's happening on the ground is a continuing all-out ferocious war by Israel against Lebanon. So nothing has changed on the level that matters, which is, are they honoring the truce, which they've violated since it was agreed to several months ago? So in action, and I want to underscore that it's a genocide, what Israel's doing in Lebanon. You know, there hasn't been as much public fanfare around the Lebanon campaign as there has been over what Israel has done in Gaza, but it is the same practice. And I think, you know, the people who are experts in genocide definitions and law will in short order have filed ICJ and ICC claims around this. And it will, I think, fairly soon become standard to understand that the military activity of Israel and Lebanon is a genocide almost identical to the one in Gaza. And that critically has been happening throughout a time when Trump has theoretically agreed with Iran that all fronts would cease, that there would be a ceasefire on all fronts. And Israel did this again a year ago in an effort to undo a peace agreement that Trump had reached. And if you remember, I think I was even on your show the week that Israel did what was at the time the most massive one-day bombing of Lebanon, which they did literally at the hour that the ceasefire was supposed to go into effect, the region-wide ceasefire. So this is a concerted Israeli strategy to, one, continue trying to depopulate South Lebanon, and two, to, if possible, from the Israeli perspective, derail and undo any peace

0: And frankly, Donald Trump, as satisfying as it may be for some to see him cuss at Netanyahu, Donald Trump has not been interested in restraining Israel in any way. So there's plenty of action the US could take to limit what Israel's doing, and it's not taking any of those actions. And I have to say, this angry phone call reminds me of a lot of the kind of BS messaging we heard out of the Biden White House, where, while Biden was enabling every Israeli atrocity, his aides would constantly leak about how irritated he was. So Biden was really annoyed at Netanyahu and would call him an a-hole on a phone call. But, who cares? It's meaningless theatrics if this great superpower is actually using all the coercive and physical tools at its disposal to enable the bad actions of the Israeli state.
1: But Tanasi, apparently Trump is desperate to get out from under this dreadful mistake he made, which is largely due to him listening to Netanyahu to get into this war in the first place. I mean, it's pretty clear that he wants to get out from under it, and the Republicans desperately want this thing to end because it's hurting their chances in November. So, how do you reconcile the fact that he screams at Netanyahu and yet Netanyahu doesn't pay any attention? He continues his offensive in Lebanon. At the same time, Trump clearly wants to end the war, wants to make a deal with the Iranians, and the Iranians are making a precondition on that deal that Israel has to stop its military activities in Lebanon.
0: I mean, I don't want to be glib, Ian, but the US always has the Trump card, and I don't mean the Donald Trump card, I just mean the Trump card in a classic sense, in its pocket that it has not been interested in playing. It can, at any point, at any moment, cut off weapons shipments to Israel, cut off intelligence cooperation, and right away, from one day to the next, Israel's hands will be tied. It won't change everything that Israel does, but it will massively change its posture towards conflict in the region. The US always has that option, and it has never considered using it. So that's the so when we say Trump is desperate to end this war, in practice, he isn't, because he's not willing to use his leverage with Israel. And the other thing I want to be really careful and concerted in reminding people, as much as it's tempting to focus on Netanyahu, this is not a Netanyahu problem. It's an Israeli state policy problem. Okay, this is, there's a real, I think, concerted effort, and I think Chuck Schumer, on the Democratic side, has been a big part of this. But everyone in the U.S. politics has an interest in pretending that any bad thing that Israel does is somehow the product of this rogue, corrupt, and indicted criminal prime minister Bibi Netanyahu, and not somehow a systemic expression of Israel's political preferences, which will continue long after Netanyahu's gone. But I'm here to remind your listeners that there is a consensus war cabinet in Israel that has supported every single one of these terrible moves. And one day Netanyahu will be gone. And I can assure you, based on what we've seen from Israeli politics, policy, and military action, his successor, whether it's some, more pleasant-seeming person like Naftali Bennett, or some, toxic, racist nationalist like Bezalel Smotrich, whoever the successor is going to continue these policies. And then all the folks who sought to pretend this was a Netanyahu problem will have to account for the fact that this is actually what the Israeli state wants to do. And it's a convenient fiction for everyone. And I mean, one of Netanyahu's great political gifts is he's shameless, and he does not care what kind of abuse he is subjected to in public, as long as he gets what he wants from displacing Palestinians in Gaza and the West Bank, to avoiding accountability for his vast and vastly documented personal corruption. And he'll continue to do that with widespread support. And just a sort of last note on that, in the background, we had this week, the Israel National Day parade here in New York City, where I am right now. And we had the Senate Minority Leader and a lot of senior elected officials from New York City marching with Bezalel Smotrich in this.

0: in this parade. And that's a sort of symbolic reminder of the state to state relationship that profoundly and deeply implicates the American political order and the Israeli state and the Israeli political order in these horrendous military and genocidal campaigns that are continuing to unfold.
1: Well, I guess what supports your argument, Thanasi, is that polls indicate in Israel that the majority, a vast majority, something like 90% of the people, really want the war against Iran renewed. They want to finish the job. That's literally
0: right. They're not pro peace. They don't want to end the war. They want to have a quote unquote buffer zone in Lebanon. They want to finish ethnically cleansing much, if not all, of Gaza. They want to continue ethnically cleansing much, if not all, of the West Bank. And these are well thought out, widely supported public and political preferences, which I think, you know, it's to our shame that we are continuing, the United States, as a government, are continuing to enable and support and co-commit these crimes. And, you know, I suspect that, you know, one day soon there'll be a new consensus in global politics and in the U.S. where they'll see these campaigns as genocidal, and they will sort of see the error of their ways. But by then it will be too late for millions of people who live in Gaza, the West Bank, and Lebanon to be alive or be alive in their home communities.
1: But on the other side, the Hezbollah-Iranian side, aren't their intentions towards Israel genocidal? Haven't they been saying for decades, death to Israel and wanting to wipe them out and all this genocidal rhetoric?
0: Yeah, I mean, I don't want to dismiss the toxicity and problems caused by the, you know, racist, and I'm not sure if I would consider it genocidal, but in any case, you know, the rhetoric of groups like Hezbollah and the IRGC and the leaders of Iran has been toxic and destabilizing over the decades, but in practice, they have not actually done that much to hurt or harm or displace people in Israel or elsewhere. Now, you know, that analysis doesn't extend to the behavior of Hamas on October 7th, right? That was, you know, the sort of mass amount of war crimes they committed are staggering and significant. And by the way, you know, the behavior of Iran and Hezbollah is also routinely war criminal, right? It's not that they avoid war crimes and only Israel commits them, but these are not equivalent acts, right? The relatively feeble military actions of Hezbollah compared to the catastrophic and kind of unending cataclysm unleashed by Israel are not in any way comparable, right? These are, you know, one of the most powerful militaries in the world versus like a small non-state actor that has created problems and has killed some people and committed some war crimes, to be sure, but these are in no way equivalent. And, you know, it's a real problem that, you know, like we're somehow forced to account for distasteful statements like Mahmoud Ahmadinejad 20 years ago as president of Iran saying he would like to wipe Israel from the pages of history. We're forced to account for that as somehow being the same as Israel using state policy to systematically over decades displace people from their homes, attack, harass, kill civilians, and constantly target and bombard civilian infrastructure in areas under their control and in neighboring countries. These are just not the same. They're not in the same category, right? It's like one, which is, again, not to say it's unimportant what a figure like Mahmoud Ahmadinejad says, but it's like a red herring to the actual issue at hand, which is what is this state, Israel, which is supposedly a democracy and which is definitely one of the most heavily supported allies of the United States, what is it doing with its power? What war crimes is it committing? What crimes against humanity is it committing? And it's, at the end of the day, not relevant at all whether the communities that they're violating and targeting include members who are war criminals. And I mean, you know, we've learned this in the U.S. context when we had to conclude that we can't commit war crimes in pursuit of terrible groups like ISIS and Al-Qaeda, right? Those are terrible nihilistic groups. And guess what? That doesn't make it make sense for us to engage in torture of detainees or perpetual detention or assassination of citizens abroad without due process. Like those kinds of criminal acts are not justified by the criminality of our opponents. And in fact, they end up causing more harm to us than any security problems they solve. And I'm sure over time, the same is going to prove true for Israel, that whatever it wins by foregoing any kind of legality or morality, it will reap the sour benefit of becoming a pariah state.
1: So just in the last minute, though, Thanasi, Donald Trump's hands do appear to be tied. The Saudis and the Gulf states don't want him to resume the war because Iran has promised to retaliate against them. They're apparently, Qatar and Bahrain are bribing, they're paying bribes to the Iranians not to send missiles and bombs their way. The people that aren't paying bribes, like Kuwait and the UAE, they're getting hit. And Iran has just said that if Trump resumes the war, they're going to get the Houthis to close off the Red Sea, which is the means by which Saudi Arabia's oil is being marketed, because they have a pipeline that goes from the Persian Gulf across to the Red Sea, which is extremely active at the moment, and that will be targeted by Iran. So to my mind, Trump's hands are tied. So he can't forever turn a blind eye to Israel. He has to do something to stop them if he wants to stop this war.
0: Yeah, I mean, Trump's hands are tied by the fact that he lost this war he started. I mean, tragic for a lot of people, a lot of civilians' lives lost. Also for a order in the Gulf that, while flawed, was much better than the one that we're going to have now. So he, much like the U.S. did by invading Iraq in 2003 and getting rid of Iran's biggest neighboring rival, we've now seen the United States unleash Iran, turn it into a harder line state, give it new tools of power, including and revenue, including its ability now to dictate who can sell oil and when out of the Persian Gulf. And the sort of math of power is that the United States can't force Iran to do any of the things it tried to force it to do. Now, Israel has a different calculus, right? Israel doesn't really care as much about things like disrupted world markets or disrupted world commerce or a messed up balance of power in the Gulf. So for Israel, this is an opportunity, and it's a major divergence of interests between Washington and Jerusalem. And I frankly doubt that Donald Trump is going to be willing to actually call it what it is and break with Israel. And if he doesn't, he'll pay a political price. So will the Republicans and others who support him, and so will every single person in the world whose energy prices are going to double.
1: Well, Thanasi Kambalis, I thank you very much for joining us here today.
0: Good to talk to you, Ian.
1: And again, I've been speaking with Thanasi Kambalis, who's a senior fellow at the Century Foundation and director of the Center for International Research and Policy. Until recently, he worked as a journalist based in Lebanon, and his books include A Privilege to Die, Inside Hezbollah's Legions and Their Endless War Against Israel, and most recently, Shia Power Comes of Age, The Transformation of Islamist Politics in Iraq, 2003 to 2023. We're going to take a brief station break and back looking into the rebellion inside of CBS's 60 Minutes against Larry and David Ellison's lackeys, who Scott Pelley has accused of murdering the flagship program to please Trump.

0: they groom him for life. Then they set him on a path where he's bound to get ill.
1: Welcome back. I'm Ian Masters, and this is Background Briefing, available 24/7 at backgroundbriefing.org. And joining us now is Ann Nelson, an author and lecturer in the fields of international affairs, media, and human rights, who was director of the international program at the Columbia School of Journalism, where she created the first curriculum in human rights reporting. Her books include Red Orchestra, The Berlin Underground, and The Circle of Friends Who Resisted Hitler, and Shadow Network, Media, Money, and The Secret Hub of the Radical Right, now out in an updated paperback version, and the updated version of her film Bad Faith, Christian Nationalism's War on Democracy, largely based on her book Shadow Network, is now streaming on a variety of platforms. Welcome to Background Briefing, Ann Nelson.
2: Thanks, Ian. Good to be back.
1: Well, thanks for joining us. And is there any way to stop the Paramount Skydance takeover of Warner Brothers? About 5,500 filmmakers out here in Hollywood, actors and filmmakers and other professionals, have signed an open letter opposing the deal. Some House Democrats are urging California Attorney General Rob Bonta to closely scrutinize the deal. But we know from what's happened with Skydance's takeover of Viacom, CBS, and the extent to which the Nepo baby, Larry Ellison's son, has pretty much destroyed CBS Evening News, the flagship, going back to the days of Bill Paley and Edward R. Murrow. Essentially, their flagship program, 60 Minutes, is up for grabs. They had a very contentious meeting this week where the new head that Barry Weiss had appointed, who has very little experience, was absolutely reamed by the staff, and particularly by the CBS anchor, Scott Pelley, who basically accused him and Barry Weiss and the Ellisons of murdering 60 Minutes. So if these people who are acting at the behest of Trump, you know, the billionaire buddy of Trump, is basically prepared to destroy a media asset to please Trump, regardless of the fact that it's the top-rated show for decades and decades, if that's where we're at, then, you know, this is a five-alarm fire. All hands on deck have got to stop the takeover of Warner Brothers, because the same fate will happen to CNN.
2: Okay, so I am very glad that there's an organized response in Los Angeles from the industry about the Paramount takeover. I think that's a very healthy move, and I hope a lot of people join in with it, because this is the time to be vocal, and that's the way to be vocal, people with credibility in the industry. So I'm all in favor of that. At the same time, I think it's good to see everything that's going on from the 30,000-foot view. You're one of the best media critics around, Brian Stelter in New York. Had an interesting point that he made today, which is that if you actually look at the product of CBS News, there's a lot of good reporting that is still happening. And a lot of good people who have remained and are fighting the good fight from the inside. And so, you know, we've kind of been through this before with the Washington Post, when Jeff Bezos took over the Washington Post and said he would maintain the quality, and then started laying people off, and then started messing with the editorial page and really turning it sharply to the right. A lot of people I know, you know, canceled their subscriptions. And I think that's not the right way to go. I think that what you do is you recognize the good work that's still being done. You support it to the best of your ability. You criticize the aberrations that are happening and try to support people like Scott Pelley, because all of our elite media, all of our best media have been under attack, right? And it hasn't. CBS was bought, ABC has been sued, other news organizations are under threat. So we got to defend every person and every organization that's still standing. And you know, I think that if we can get through this strange period in American history, there could be a chance to rebuild. This may not be permanent.
1: Well, if you want to support Scott Pelley, I mean, what can you do? Because he was obviously courageous enough to take on this new guy, Bilton, who Barry Weiss has hired. Pelley said he has pretty slender qualifications. And, of course, Barry Weiss herself has very, very slender qualifications to run a news organization. But nevertheless, David Ellison paid something like $100 million to buy her website publication. So that's pretty extraordinary in itself. So if she, Barry Weiss, is upset by the parting words of Anderson Cooper, boy, she's got to be really upset by what Scott Pelley said.
2: Well, that's where it's good to make noise. And I'd like to remind everybody that when Jimmy Kimmel came under assault, a lot of noise was made and, you know, some decisions were reversed. And you know, I think that we're going to be in this period of real flux. And it would not be a good, I mean, I agree that Barry Weiss is in no way qualified to run a network. She, you know, you don't take somebody with zero experience in a field and put them in the top management position. That way disaster lies.
1: Right. But the point that Pelley's making is the billionaire and his son want a disaster. They want to destroy it. And that's because they're acting at the behest of Trump, who's already sued 60 Minutes for $10 billion and wants to destroy it.
2: Yeah, and we'll, I mean, you know, if they wanted to close it down, they probably could. So, you know, I think it's really important to try to think about all of this strategically. They're not closing it down immediately. They haven't, fired everybody at 60 Minutes. They've debilitated it. They've hurt it, but it's still there. And I know a lot of the journalists in question, they're in there fighting. And even Scott Pelley, he didn't resign, right? He publicly criticized it. And I think this is the time for people to make a lot of noise. He's making noise. He's not quitting. And, you know, that is the way to go. And I think that even when you have a loss like Stephen Colbert, whose show will be badly, badly missed, he's going to segue to digital platforms. And that's the other big point I want to make. The audience for evening news and for 60 Minutes has been shrinking and aging rapidly in recent years. So it is prestigious. It's the kind of journalism that wins a lot of awards. It's not where the audience is the way it used to be. The way I look at it is that if you are able to defend American democracy in the midterms, in the upcoming elections, and get people who are not militant, indoctrinated people running the Federal Communications Commission, which controls these sales, and the committees in Congress who oversee these operations, then we have a chance to restore some sanity to the whole system. And in the meantime, yeah, the whole legitimate, fact-based journalism establishment is under assault. Well, when your position is under assault, what do? You defend. And let's defend it, not just as journalists, but also as news consumers and people who need information to function in what we want to be, a democracy.
1: Well, according to an interview with the Los Angeles Times, the chief legal counsel for Paramount Skydance has said that the people here in Hollywood who are trying to stop the merger with Skydance and Warner Brothers, which is a $111 billion merger, which, by the way, is being underwritten by Saudi and Gulf money, and I'm not sure whether that money is a little shaky at the moment. Nevertheless, Larry Ellison, whose money it is, he's the main financial backer of the Paramount merger with Warner Brothers. He's a close friend of Israeli Prime Minister Netanyahu and a donor to the US-based nonprofit organization Friends of the Israeli Defense Forces. So if that's their best argument, that if you're against the merger, you're an anti-Semite, that's not particularly convincing. But again, they got money and power and political connections, and it's all being driven by Trump, isn't it? He's Larry Ellison's already promised Trump that when they take over CNN, they're going to fire all the anchors that Trump doesn't like.
2: Yeah, and these are all very visible threats. And if they do it, it'll be very visible moves. So there is definitely going to be a shakeup in news operations. And I think that the big complaint about their management is that they're putting people like Barry Weiss and Nick Bilton, for that matter, in positions of great responsibility with no expertise and no experience. And they're putting them in over really prize-winning, time-honored professional journalists who should be in those positions. So, you know, that's my biggest concern. We are in a period where I think there's a certain amount of desperation in the MAGA forces because they're losing ground. That's why. So they're doubling down. And it may be that some of these companies will be indeed destroyed along the way, or at least devalued. You know, CBS was known as the crown jewel of American journalism. And, you know, millions and millions of us Americans have grown up with Walter Cronkite being the reference point for truth and honor in the world. And I hope that can be preserved or restored. But in terms of the public influence of the media, there's a lot that is moving on to digital platforms that gets multiples of the audiences that these organizations do. So you have podcasts, you have the Manosphere, you've got TikTok, you've got Instagram that is organizing persuasion campaigns for both Republicans and increasingly the Democrats are starting to catch up.
1: TikTok is largely owned by Larry Ellison.
2: Well, it's also becoming one of the biggest platforms for Democrats and centrists and journalists to get their story out. So I think reaching people, you know, 52% of Americans read below the sixth grade level, right? These are not people who are watching 60 Minutes. They're not reading the New York Times or the Washington Post or the Atlantic. So at the moment, what I'm very focused on is looking at the American public, what it consumes, how it consumes it, and trying to avert the harm. I'd love to preserve or restore the crown jewels of American journalism. But it also, you know, is an area that needs to modernize. You know, let's face it, 60 Minutes is something, you know, is somewhat like the same format that, you know, we grew up with 50 years ago. And it's excellent, but it's not doing the same job it used to do. So we need to find a way to inform the public in an urgent way.
1: Well, the firing of Colbert by CBS has resulted in, I think, a drop of something like 90% in the ratings. The replacement is just ridiculous. But so much of the viewers of Colbert, particularly the last few programs he did, which were really quite moving, with Bruce Springsteen and Paul McCartney, the viewership on YouTube was amazing compared to the viewership live, because a lot of people don't stay up to 11:30 at night. So there's an example of what you're just saying, of how new media is where the eyeballs are. But the fact that they killed the most popular late night show with Colbert at the behest of Trump, that the Ellisons did that, I think is yet another example of the fact that they are not concerned about the financial bottom line so much as the politics.
2: Well, let's face it, these are not big money-making opportunities anymore. You know, you have to go back many decades before, you know, broadcast television was the place to be, and news has never been a big profit center for them, and late night television, not that much either. So they can take these measures, you know, with financial impunity. And let's face it, they're making their money from their digital and finance and more modern operations. So and news, American newspapers have been going, you know, being sold at fire sale prices. And they've been stripped for assets and closed all over the country. So I fault also people who have resources among the Democrats and among progressives and centrists for not paying attention to this, because they have not been buying up and sustaining these excellent news operations for the public good. That's been a matter of the right and the, you know, Alden Capital and these other organizations that want worse informed Americans because it serves their purpose.
1: So just in closing, I noticed that this mindless display of violence that will take place on the White House, what used to be Jacqueline Kennedy's Rose Garden, this octagon, this celebration of violence with the ultimate fighting people that Trump was tight with, and he bought shares in it before he announced it, by the way, making a lot of money because he'd been trading unbelievable corruption in terms of his stock portfolio, how he's been using his proprietary knowledge and inside knowledge to buy stocks and make a ton of money. So the point I wanted to make, just in closing, Anne, is that guess who's going to be exclusively broadcasting that blood fest on the White House lawn? None other than David Ellison's Paramount Plus.
2: Yeah, and the Trump White House and the Pentagon have been playing to the right-wing media and banning the professional fact-based media from all kinds of legitimate press activities. That's just the way they roll. But I have to think that it's not going well for them. So look at the Kennedy Center, which is what we call it. You've had the prestige acts in American culture, theater and music, opera, musicals, saying we don't want to play the Trump Center. We're canceling. Look at the 250th anniversary celebration. The musical acts that were announced have mostly canceled. They're down to three remaining acts out of, you know, 8 or 10. And, you know, Florida CNC Music Factory and Vanilla Ice. Okay, well, is that our big national celebration? I don't think so. So in terms of the American public, I think people have seen that the emperor has no clothes. And they're looking more and more absurd in their effort to act as though they've got some kind of national representation. Because, you know, their big cultural icon is going to end up being Kid Rock. So I think that the public is waking up to the damage that is being done and kind of voting with their feet. And if, you know, if CBS loses its viewership, that is a price they will pay. I hope that the journalists in question, with all of this wealth of experience and knowledge, can hold on professionally because they're still going to have a job to do.
1: Well, Anne Nelson, I thank you very much for joining us here today.
2: Yeah, thank you, Ian.
1: And again, I've been speaking with Anne Nelson, who's an author and lecturer in the fields of international affairs, media, and human rights, and the updated version of the film Bad Faith, Christian Nationalism, War, and Democracy, largely based on her book Shadow Network, is now streaming on a variety of platforms. We're going to take a brief station break, back assessing whether owning 5 rundown trailer parks in Florida is a sufficient qualification to head up U.S. intelligence to replace Trump's outgoing director of national intelligence, who the Kremlin referred to as our girlfriend.

0: Welcome back. I'm Ian Masters, and this is Background Briefing, available 24/7 at backgroundbriefing.org. And joining us now is Chris Whipple, a multiple Peabody and Emmy Award-winning producer at CBS's 60 Minutes and ABC's Primetime. He's the author of the New York Times bestsellers The Gatekeepers, How the White House Chiefs of Staff Define Every Presidency, and The Spy Masters, How the CIA Directors Shaped History and the Future. And his latest book is Uncharted, How Trump Beat Biden, Harris, and the Odds in the Wildest Campaign in History. Welcome to Background Briefing, Chris Whipple.
1: Good to be with you.
0: Well, thanks for joining us, Chris. And before we get into whether owning 5 rundown trailer parks in Florida is a sufficient qualification to head up U.S. intelligence, let me just ask you about, since you were a producer for CBS's 60 Minutes, what did you make of the contentious meeting that just took place with the new executive producer of 60 Minutes, where he told the staffers that Barry, meaning Barry Weiss, loves this institution, she loves 60 Minutes, and then Scott Pelley got up and said, she's murdering 60 Minutes, she does not love this place, she has bought it to kill it, and she's doing exactly that. So is 60 Minutes being murdered by the Ellison's appointee, Barry Weiss?
1: Well, it's depressing to watch. As a former 60 Minutes producer, I'm saddened by the whole thing. I think it's never a good idea to pick a fight with a 60 Minutes correspondent in real time. I just don't think they were prepared for that. But good for Scott Pelley for telling them exactly what he thought. It was extraordinary. I can't imagine anything more raucous than a screening with Don Hewitt and Mike Wallace, and I've been in a few of those where they were at each other's throats, but nothing like this. So it's sad.
0: So turning to the appointment today of Bill Pulte to be the acting director of national intelligence, he apparently is still going to keep his jobs at Fannie Mae and Freddie Mae. And as I mentioned, he comes from a family of a very wealthy family of builders, but they've essentially kicked him off the board and isolated him and keep apologizing for his behavior. And he essentially owns 5 rundown trailer parks in Florida. He's also the guy that posted the picture of Trump as Jesus Christ, which actually got some backlash from Trump's evangelical followers. So what's the point here? Is it because this guy Trump has been using him to go after people like Trish James and Adam Schiff and others, trying to dig up these bogus mortgage cases against them, all of which turned out to be absolutely fraudulent, but nevertheless, he's harassing them. So if you put that kind of mentality in charge of intelligence, they'll have a lot more to play with in terms of coming up with phony evidence to attack Trump's enemies, surely.
1: Well, you asked what's the point here, and the point is the loyalty and the fealty and apparently the incompetence. It's hard to imagine someone less qualified to be DNI, and the bar was awfully low after Tulsi Gabbard, who was, after all, a conspiracy theorist who cozied up to Bashar al-Assad, the dictator of Syria. It's hard to top that, but Trump has done it. It's as if you were put a wrestling executive in charge of education or a vaccine denier in charge of health and human services. But we've done that. We've been there. So I guess it shouldn't be surprising. I think he'd have a hard time getting this guy Pulte confirmed, even with a Senate that is overwhelmingly Republican. But maybe he doesn't need to if he has the acting title.
0: But is his intention the fact that this guy has already used his office in terms of being in charge of housing to go after Trump's enemies like Letitia James and Adam Schiff and Fannie Willis and Lisa Cook on the Federal Reserve Board?
1: Yeah, no question about it. As I say, it's the loyalty and the fealty and the sycophancy that's the point here. In effect, Trump is weaponizing the Department of National Intelligence, which, of course, is not at all what that department's supposed to be about. So he will expect Pulte to do what Tulsi Gabbard did, namely show up at FBI raids on polling stations if necessary, and more. He clearly felt that Tulsi Gabbard hadn't gone far enough for him. There's every indication that Pulte will go farther.
0: So Mark Warner, the top Democrat on the Senate Intelligence Committee, said, "This appointment speaks volumes about what this president expects from the nation's top intelligence official. Rather than selecting a respected national security professional capable of delivering independent judgments, the president has chosen an official who has demonstrated not just willingness, but eagerness to use the authorities of government to pursue political retribution." So that gets to my point that I was making, Chris, which is, surely, if you have access to all the nation's secrets, you can dig up all kinds of stuff and shape the intelligence to build cases against people, because it's all coming out of the black world or the gray world. And who's to say whether it's true or not?
1: Yeah, and listening to you read Mark Warner's statement, I mean, Warner knows better. He's a grown-up, and he's been around for a while. The notion that Trump would pick someone, a respectable intelligence professional, is laughable, of course, at this point. I mean, we know exactly what Trump does when he makes these appointments, and he looks for 100% loyalty and people who will carry out orders, no questions asked. The DNI, the Director of National Intelligence, of course, was established after 9/11. The idea was to oversee all 17 intelligence agencies. I think it's 17, maybe there are more by now. But it's a critical responsibility. I mean, the DNI and the CIA director are the people who are there to prevent another 9/11 or lethal pandemic. They're not there to carry out vendettas, but here we are.
0: So is there any way to stop this or stop him? He's acting.
1: No, I don't think there is. I mean, I think that Trump figured out late in his first term this neat trick of having acting. He had an acting White House chief of staff. He had various acting cabinet officials who are thereby not required to be confirmed in the Senate. So he'll presumably take the same tactic here. So I don't think there's very much we can do about it except, you know, cross our fingers and hope that he doesn't miss another 9/11 or a huge terrorist attack.
0: Well, remember when Trump, in his first term, the first thing he did was to go over to CIA headquarters and brag about how he had the biggest crowd at an inauguration in history when the opposite was true. And he's always had a contentious relationship. He tried to make the head of the FBI, a guy that would do his bidding, and obviously Comey didn't agree with that, and look where that's led to. So what's going on, since you've studied the heads of intelligence, what's going on with Trump and his war on intelligence? Why is he at war with the intelligence community?
1: Well, he harbors a grudge. He believes that he was wronged by the intelligence community, that they cooked up this Russia hoax. Nothing could be further from the truth. I wrote about it in detail in my book, The Spy Masters, but how, in fact, the book opens with a scene in which John Brennan is receiving, this is Obama's CIA director, is receiving the intelligence on Russian attempt to sway the election. But Trump believes it's all a hoax, that the CIA and the intelligence agency have been out to get him. And so he'll do whatever he can to put them under his thumb and try to get even. Again, that's a recipe for disaster, I think. On the slightly brighter side, I was interested in reading accounts of the Situation Room meeting before the U.S. went to war with Iran, that Ratcliffe appeared to speak up and point out that Bibi Netanyahu has been trying to sell a war against Iran to every prior administration and that the CIA wasn't buying it. So that was encouraging, I thought. Ratcliffe is not somebody I would have expected that kind of truth-telling from.
0: But in terms of Trump feeling that he's been wronged by the intelligence community over so-called Russiagate, the evidence is overwhelming. And you just mentioned that Brennan had lots of evidence. And in fact,
1: no question about it. I mean, the intelligence community the attorney general would have been derelict had they not launched an investigation, given all the demonstrable evidence of contacts between the Trump campaign and Russian agents and all the rest. I mean, so they had no choice, but Trump is just not buying it.
0: Well, but isn't Trump guilty? I mean, why has he targeted all of the counterintelligence people? And obviously that's the purview of the FBI. So from day one, the first people he went after are all of the top counterintelligence people who know Russia and know Russian organized crime and know what connections they have to Trump, like Andy McCabe, Bruce Orr, Lisa Page, Peter Strzok. And now, you know, the top counterintelligence guy in New York who was the specialist on Brighton Beach, etc., they forced him out. Cash Patel has closed down all counterintelligence investigations into Russia. There's something going on here that is not about Trump being wrongly accused. It looks like it's all about Trump covering up his ties to Putin.
1: Well, it could be that, but it's also Trump's deeply held belief that there is a deep state arrayed against him. They've been against him from day one. From the day that they showed up at Trump Tower before his inauguration, and James Comey showed him that dossier, the Steele, remember the infamous Steele dossier. None of that was put out to embarrass him, but Trump, you know, they handled that properly, in my view. And almost none of the investigation was based on that dossier. But Trump was convinced that this was all part of a plot, and he's going to get even. It's that simple.
0: Right, but the CIA had a real source inside the Kremlin who was the chief aide to the deputy foreign minister, a guy called Oleg Smolenkov, who, when Trump got elected, he told the CIA, you got to get me out of town because I don't trust Trump once he gets an intelligence briefing. So they moved this guy into a safe house in Virginia. They exfiltrated him via, he took his family on a vacation to Macedonia. The CIA exfiltrated him, put him in a safe house in Virginia. And as far as we know, when Cash Patel was working for Devin Nunes, the chair of the House Intelligence Committee, that he told CNN and the other press the address of the safe house, and they showed up, and then they had to move this guy into a kind of witness protection, and he was never able to testify before the Mueller committee. And the point is that he had the real goods on how much Putin was helping Trump elect Trump in 2016, not the Steele dossier. That, in many ways, was a red herring.
1: No, agreed. But I think that Trump latched onto the dossier as the most outrageous offense against him, in his view. Look, I mean, you're laying out some of the evidence that was established. You're using logic where logic does not apply. You're talking about someone who is, first of all, you may remember I wrote a piece in the Washington Post back in 2017 calling Trump the unbriefable president. You can't tell him anything he doesn't want to hear. He believes that he knows everything worth knowing. This is all part of that. Maybe it's part of that alcoholic's personality that Susie Wiles famously described to me in my Vanity Fair piece with her last December. But whatever it is, you cannot disabuse Trump of these fantasies.
0: Well, Chris Whipple, since you sort of really opened up that whole can of worms with Susie Wiles, for which we are very grateful, I thank you for joining us.
1: My pleasure. We'll talk more about Susie next time, if you like.
0: Thank you. And again, I've been speaking with Chris Whipple, who's a multiple Peabody and Emmy Award-winning producer at CBS's 60 Minutes. And his latest book is Uncharted, How Trump Beat Biden, Harris, and the Odds in the Wildest Campaign in History. And this has been Background Briefing. I'm Ian Masters, and I'd like to thank producers Graham Fitzgibbon and Asher Price. And if you've missed any of today's program and would like to explore our vast archives, you can visit us at backgroundbriefing.org, where we'll include extended interviews searchable by topic and have made it easy for you to sign up for the daily email updates that provide links to resources, articles, and books discussed on the program. 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Bye for now.

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1: I'm Tony Epstein, and this is the Magical Mystery Tour. 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
2: My guest is Peter Russell. He's an author, speaker, and leading thinker on consciousness and contemporary spirituality. He believes the critical challenge today is to free human thinking from the limited beliefs and attitudes that lie behind many of our problems, personal, social, and global. He's been a teacher of meditation for more than 50 years. He's also the author of From Science to God and Letting Go of Nothing. And his new book is How to Meditate Without Even Trying. Hi, Peter.
3: Hello. Good to see you again.
2: I'll just begin by saying how much I appreciate your work and the way you talk about and write about this stuff in such clear and simple terms.
3: Thank you.
2: I remember back the early days of my spiritual journey coming across a book titled The Lazy Man's Guide to Enlightenment.
3: Yes, way back, yes.
2: Which expressed these principles, but I was wrapped up in that mode of achieving even the achievement of enlightenment or awakening.
3: Yeah.
2: In fact, those became my biggest goals, ironically.
3: Yes, yeah. I think that happened to a lot of us.
2: And last time we talked about your last book, or actually it wasn't your last book, but a book from 5 years ago, Letting Go of Nothing, which is essentially addressing the conditioned ego mind's views and stories about the world and how they affect us and the way we perceive reality and along the way create all the suffering and discontent.
3: Yes.
2: And how the ego, in a sense, is that nothing that you spoke of letting go of.
3: Yeah.
2: Because it doesn't really exist, despite the fact that it's the only reality that most of us in this culture are aware of or experience.
3: Yes, yes.
2: So it's an interesting paradox.
3: Yeah. Well, we think the ego is a thing, but it's really just a way of thinking we get trapped in.
2: Yeah, it's like an assemblage of concepts and ideas and reactions to past experience.
3: Mm-hmm.
2: It doesn't really exist in the present moment, except as an echo, in a sense.
3: Yes.
2: Like a rear view mirror.
3: Yes, in the present moment, if we're thinking, we have egoic thoughts, but there's no actual ego there thinking them.
2: Mm-hmm. And they keep us disconnected from the full experience of this present moment.
3: Yeah, absolutely. Because they're nearly always about the past or the future in some way or other.
2: And with this new book, How to Meditate Without Even Trying, you bring that same basic thread of clarity and simplicity into this area. And again, the way we approach meditation in this culture is very goal-oriented and achievement-oriented. And as a result, many people saying it's so hard to meditate, or even going to the extreme of, I can't meditate.
3: Right. Yes. And that's because, I mean, in our culture, well, there's several things. First of all, our culture is about doing something and achieving. And if you're not achieving something, you're not trying hard enough. That's so endemic in our culture. And there's a lot of value to it. If you're learning to play a new musical instrument or something, or training for a sport, whatever it is, then you often do need to try harder to be more successful. But when we bring that attitude into meditation, it actually gets in the way. There's some meditations where effort and concentration is important, where you're trying to develop a certain state of mind. But the meditations that I'm interested in are ways that just allow the mind to quieten down and to relax. And there, any trying, any effort is actually making the mind more active, more tense. So it's in the opposite direction. But we bring that attitude to it. And as you say, people, they start meditation, you know, they try and don't get anywhere. They think they're not trying hard enough. And also we have this idea that, you know, thoughts are in the way, that people say, oh, I tried meditating, but the monkey mind kept coming up. I couldn't stop thoughts coming in. Whoever said you shouldn't have any thoughts? Again, it's one of these memes in our culture that meditation is about not having thoughts. No, it's about how you deal with the thoughts when they come in, rather than getting carried off from one thought to another, which is just daydreaming. Meditation for me is one of the key things, is how do we let go of the thoughts that come up? But they're going to come up. Even the most experienced meditators don't have thoughts coming in, but they know how to work with them. So I think that also gets in the way of a lot of people when they start meditating.
2: I love the way you say that we're not meant to stay in the present moment all the time, most of us.
3: Right.
2: And that's not necessary. It's about learning to return to it effortlessly, not getting wrapped up in this tension about I have to be in the present moment, which actually prevents us from being in the present moment.
3: Yes, I mean, there's value in being in the present moment, but it's not about staying there. But when we come back to the present, and by the present moment, I mean, just to clarify that, all I'm meaning by the present moment is just this experience right now as it is, whatever it is. It's like, okay, you know, I'm seeing a tree out my window. That's part of the present moment. I'm feeling something in my chest. Yeah, that's part of the present moment. Little thoughts coming in. Just being present rather than getting carried away into some other reality, past or future. So that's what being present is. And when you are present, you feel better because a lot of the thoughts that take us out of the present moment are worries about what could happen, what goes wrong, or how I did well, or whatever it is. They're thoughts that actually make us discontent in one way or another. They take away our natural happiness. And so when we're in the present moment and we're not caught up in worry and

0: settle down and just enjoy that being in the present.
1: And there's nothing really esoteric or mystical or magical about being in the present moment.
0: No, it's something we hardly ever do because we're so busy in this thinking, doing mode, trying to get somewhere that it's rare for a lot of us to do that. Maybe we do it, we're sitting out on a weekend looking at the view and we see a wonderful sunset or something. Maybe we go into the present moment until a thought comes in. But it's so rare for us. You know, for me, being able to do that and coming back to that as a regular practice of each day is so nourishing, so nourishing.
1: Yeah, when I started meditating, or in the early days, I was doing a lot of very complex and focusing meditations. And I remember during one of the trainings that I did, our teacher told us that after completing this, meditation would become a natural state.
0: Yes, I think become a natural state. I think being in the present is our natural state. The natural state of mind is one where we're not worried, we're not upset, we're not needing anything, we're not wanting anything. We're just here at ease. That is the natural state of mind. It's not something you achieve after years and years of intense practice. You don't even achieve it. It's just there. You just have to take away that which was obscuring it, which is our, you know, going off into the past or future about things. So we just need to remove the barriers to our awareness of the present. And so it's not something to be achieved. And you mentioned so many techniques which are very complicated and require a lot of practice and doing this and that, which are fine, nothing wrong with that. But what I'm interested in is just practices for ordinary, everyday people that they can just fit into their daily life and gain benefit from.
1: Yeah. And we have many things that we engage with in the world. So it's totally appropriate to be doing things. But when we're not engaged in those things, that's when it's especially beneficial to be able to just relax and let go.
0: Right. And so I see meditation as just like taking a vacation from all those things we're normally doing and thinking about. We're just stepping back and letting go and just deciding for the next 15, 20 minutes, I'm not going to worry about this or do this. And when it comes in, you just say, no, not now. So it's just coming back to who we are. That's what I like about it.
1: And that's getting harder and harder to do in this present day and age with social media and the internet and all the insanity going on in the world around us.
0: Yes, we need it more and more. And there's more and more things taking our attention. I mean, go back when I started about 50 years. I mean, most people's lives, you know, you probably had a regular job, you came home, and often maybe the female partner was actually at home anyway, and you'd have dinner and maybe you'd sit and watch television or something. But there wasn't all this pressure, checking social media, checking your emails, and all the other things, and surfing the web, and all of that. And, you know, people say today, you know, I haven't got time to meditate. And I would say, you have time to check your social media. You know, it's a choice we make. And the choice is to actually have a little bit of refreshment in the day rather than keeping wound up the whole time.
1: Since you talk about the effortlessness of meditation, I had a conversation with somebody because I tend to do most of my meditation in bed. Like I do all of my reading for these interviews in bed, and I tend to get sucked down inside while I'm reading over and over again. Seems to be like a natural way for me to integrate what I'm reading and absorb it. So I no longer have a formal sitting practice because of that, because I feel very nourished with this lying down approach. And during this conversation, I said, reflecting on it, you know, I don't know if that's a valid approach to meditation or not. And just left it at that.
0: I would say not for beginners.
1: Right.
0: Because, well, one thing, if you're lying in bed, we have so many associations with sleep in bed, and a lot of us are overtired, just the way we live our lives. And if you're lying down or even just slouching back on a sofa, you're more likely to drift off into sleep. And the key thing about meditation is to have the body relax. You know, you don't have to sit in a lotus or anything, just sit in a comfortable chair, but with a back, so that you're alert. I think being upright is important for beginners, so that you stay alert. And so I'd say not for beginners to lie, but you know, I don't know where you are in your practice, but I know where I am. It's like it becomes so easy just to sort of drop back into that stillness. Over time, you become more and more familiar with that inner quality of stillness and less do I need a technique to actually

0: take me there. It's like I can just go, ah, oh, there it is. There's that inner quietness. Let me just tune into that. And for doing that, I think lying in whatever works for you. Taking a walk, you can do it. Just like, ah, yeah, here I am.
1: Yeah, I'm at that stage as well where entering that state of presence is very easy, very natural for me. I can pretty much do it at will at any moment. And I'm noticing an interesting contrast right now because I'm just past the peak of a flu and an earache. And I've been discovering that it's harder for me to do it when I'm experiencing this.
0: I mean, when you're distracted by the bodily ailments.
1: Exactly. The
0: Yes.
1: discomfort. Yeah.
0: Yes. I can understand that. And that's another point. I mean, meditation is variable. You know, one day, for one reason or another, we just drop in and it's really clear and we feel so nourished by it. And the next day, we bring that expectation into it. And the next day, for some reason or another, the mind's more active, it's going off, and we think, oh, there's something wrong because it's not like it was yesterday. It varies from one day to another. So I think we should just approach each meditation with an innocence. It's just like, okay, let me just meditate and see what it is. And if you've got some body disturbance, some sickness, it's not going to be the same. If you're very wound up, if you've had a really stressful day, it's probably not going to be the same because that stress has to begin to unwind. And that 15, 20 minutes meditation, a lot of it may unwind, but not all of it.
1: And again, referring back to unwinding stuff, many of us have trauma that we need to work through. And meditation is really challenging when we're carrying a lot of trauma. And that becomes like a double set of baggage because not only are we dealing with that, but we're also feeling especially compelled to work on that trauma, to find techniques and methods of dealing with the trauma and the issue of meditation, doing meditation and doing it right, the trauma work tends to bleed into that. And I know from my own personal early experience, I had a lot of challenge with that.
0: Yes. I mean, I would say mainly the trauma work we do outside of meditation, whatever help we're getting or practices we're doing, whatever it is, there's many ways of approaching trauma depending what it is. My approach is to say, I'm just going to leave that behind. That's my intention, is I'm not going to get into it. I'm going to leave it behind. Now, what will happen, of course, it will come up. And if you've got PTSD about something, that's going to, come up again in your mind because it's so there. For me, it's about not following it, choosing to let go of what comes up, the thinking and the bodily feeling. And the first thing about when thoughts come up is what I suggest is rather than trying to stop them or banish them, just choose not to be interested in them anymore at this moment. So if something comes up that's traumatic, it seems important and it probably is, but just choosing right now, I'm going to be more interested in the present moment, how the present moment is, how that feels, and following you. I can come back to you later. But then secondly, I think even more important is any trauma, in fact, any emotion, just being angry at something or being sad about something, anything at all, has some response in the body. The body is a reflection of what's, in fact, the body and the mind are a reflection of each other. And if we're having some, worrying thought, the body's going to react in some way or another, maybe tense here or pain there or being agitated. And so what I suggest people do is notice what's happening in the body, because that's also part of the present moment. In the present moment isn't just seeing the trees and hearing the bird song and feeling where I am. The present moment for you at that time in meditation is the stuff going on in the body. So be interested in that. Just be interested what's actually happening in the body. And it's another part of the present moment, just like, oh, yes, oh, I notice, oh, there's this sort of strange quivering feeling in my stomach or something. Okay, what's that like? Be interested in it or whatever it is. And what you'll find is that very often, as you do that and let your awareness just go into what's there, it often begins to soften and dissolve and sometimes just go away. And you'll find for that moment, you're no longer caught up in the trauma, because you sort of dissolved its manifestation in that moment. You haven't dealt with it at all. It's going to come up. And as I say, dealing with it is outside of meditation. But for me, it's like, how do you deal with it when it comes up in meditation so that it's not getting in the way of the mind settling down into a state of quiet?
1: And this approach to meditation is actually very, very helpful in working with trauma, because it helps us to stay present with it and to allow it to just be there.
0: Yes. Yeah. And I think, you know, what we're doing in meditation, as well as taking time to step back and become quieter, which is valuable in itself, we are learning how to deal with stuff in the way of just stepping back from it. And so we're learning how to step back from the trauma when it arises, or get more in touch with the body, or, you know, just being, you know, more at peace in daily life. We're just learning how to, when we get caught up in a thought in daily life, ah, I know a skill here I can apply to just stepping back from it. So it can definitely help us after meditation when we notice trauma, just noticing what's going on in the body. I mean, I've noticed many times, just now that I do this more, it's like something small comes up and I just stop. In fact, a while back, I was very, very small thing. I was just upset with a friend at something he'd said. And I didn't know why I was upset. It just really triggered me. And so I just sat down and just like tuned in what's happening in the body. And what happened was, what I noticed in the body reminded me of the way my father sometimes spoke, which I wasn't happy with. I mean, I had a great relationship with my father. There's no big trauma there or anything, but just a little niggle from my childhood was there. And it's like, ah, that's why I got triggered by what my friend said. And it's just like that insight. Then I was no longer triggered by it. It's like, ah, that's what's going on. Nothing wrong with what my friend said. Perfectly fine. It's just I got triggered from just something hanging over from earlier in my life, and allow me to just to let go of it.
1: It's wonderful how that works. And these thoughts and emotions that come up sometimes are actually wonderful gifts if we allow ourselves to just be with them and let them, and actually even allow ourselves to enter into them, as you suggest. Yes. Because yes. Often when we do that, on the other side of that experience is an insight that can be very valuable.
0: Yes, yes. I would say nearly always, always. Because one of the problems with our approach to life in our culture is we don't want to have unpleasant emotions or experiences, so we push them away. You know, if I'm feeling angry about somebody or sad about something, whatever it is, I don't want to go there because I want to get on with life. I don't want to be troubled by this. And so we push it to the edge of our mind where it won't bother us anymore, or take our mind off it to think about something else. And it doesn't really work. It just means it's not dominating our consciousness at the time, but it's still ruminating away in the background. And if you do the opposite, I mean, I would say any discomfort, pain or just discomfort, physical or emotional, is a call for attention. It's there, and it's like something in our system, in our emotions, our body, our mind is saying, hey, attention, please. We'll take the example of just a simple pain in the body somewhere. The pain is like it's an alarm signal going off. Hey, something wrong. Can I have your attention, please? And if we do the opposite, you know, to push it away or take some medicine so we're no longer conscious of it, it's a bit like putting a blanket over a fire alarm when it rings. Say, no, don't want to listen to you. I don't like that loud noise. And it's just almost, for me, I found almost universal, is when you've got some discomfort, it's a call for attention. So give it your attention. And time and again, that's where the unwinding, the healing, that's where it begins to happen, is when you give it your attention. And the sense of not concentrating on it or anything, or not trying to change it, but just being interested, just allowing it to come in. What is there? Oh, that's interesting. That sort of attitude. TM was my first practice way back when I was a student. And the Maharishi, who was the person teaching it, was just talking about effortlessness. And the other practices, they were talking about, you know, focusing the mind, like focusing on the breath, doing this or other techniques. It's like he was saying the exact opposite, like you don't need to put effort into it. And it worked. And so that effortlessness has stayed with me really all my life. And that's what I've been exploring in my own practice, is how do we take out effort? How do we deal with trying when it comes in? That sort of thing. And so what I brought together in this book is, you know, from that basis, just other practices I've tried, but always focusing on how can we have meditation be completely effortlessness, so that we just naturally come back into that present moment.
1: And ironically, from our cultural perspective, it works beautifully.
0: Yeah, yeah. And also another point which we sort of touched on briefly, it's not trying to get anywhere. It's all about something to achieve. Now, you know, there's some practices, particularly the more sort of monastic ones, where you may be trying to achieve a certain state of mind or something different, but we're not trying to achieve being present. There's nothing to actually achieve. There's nowhere we're trying to get to other than just being more fully here. But that, again, is something that, you know, we bring in from our culture, this idea there's something to get to, and therefore there's something to do. And so we, in meditation, we just step back into this, let's have a vacation from doing for a while.
1: And I think that most, if not all of those monastic practices or those more complicated practices are really designed to make presence a natural state. And some of the practices, like particularly in the Chinese martial arts practices, are to protect the space within which we can experience simple presence. And also, like in Tibet, the Tummo fire meditation to keep you from freezing to death in the winter, so that you could then sit in presence.
0: Yeah, I haven't explored those techniques, but yeah, I can imagine that.
1: I did explore some of those techniques, and they really help focus the mind, particularly at a time, for me, I was very young, and my mind was easily distracted, and it really did help me to focus my mind. But again, this approach to not even trying to focus the mind, not making any effort whatsoever, is, I would go so far as to say, this is the supreme way of doing things.
0: Well, naturally, I would agree. That's why I wrote a book about it, because I think it's so, so important and so missed. Because again, you know, our culture brings this attitude to meditation. You've got to do something. It's difficult. You've got to get rid of thoughts. You've got to try. And, you know, again and again, when people come to my groups and I sort of introduce them to this practice, I think they say, wow, I never realized it could be so easy. And, you know, I dropped deeper into this meditation than I've done for years. And so it's really about dispelling all that. And I just feel passionately that this is the most important thing. And it's something everybody can do. Everybody can do. There may be a few exceptions, but basically it's something for everybody. It doesn't require any skill. It just requires that intention of when you notice thoughts coming in, just saying, okay, right now I'm not going to follow you. I'm going to shift my interest from the story you're telling me. I'm going to shift my interest to my experience in the present moment, whatever it is. And again, on this not focusing, when we focus, it's like a zoomed in. Our attention is zoomed in on a particular thought or a particular experience. My attitude is more of a zoomed out awareness. So when you're noticing the present, it isn't like this, oh, I'm going to focus on my breath in the present. It's like, there's my breath, there's that sound, or there's that itch in my leg or something, or there's that background mood, whatever it is. It's just zoomed out in a more wide, open approach to the present.
1: And also, there's the world around us, just as it is,
0: yes.
1: without us judging or interpreting or reacting in our old knee-jerk ways.
0: Right. And in fact, as soon as we get into some judgment like that, we're back into thinking. We don't think of it as thinking, but it is. It's another thought we're having, judgment, you know, that person was unkind or something. It's a thought we're having. And so in meditation, what we begin to do is recognize, that's another thought. And just say, okay, I won't be interested in that judgment for now. And almost the most insidious thoughts in meditation are the ones about the meditation itself. Because, you know, we can recognize, you know, preparing shopping lists or even having a judgment, we can recognize that as a thought. But then we have a thought, you know, how long have I been meditating? Or this isn't as good as yesterday. Or this is really good today. I'm really enjoying this. They're all just thoughts. And to recognize, we don't even need to take those seriously either, just another thought. But because they're about the meditation, we tend to take them more seriously and don't see them as just another passing thought in the mind.
1: You also engage in asking subtler questions. It can be a combination of a way to engage the mind and also to refine our meditation or to go deeper into it. Could you talk about some of those questions?
0: Yes. I think when we're in meditation, without our realizing it, some faint effort or trying may have come in, just very slight. And so when we do that, the attention has got slightly focused again. And so one of the questions I suggest people use is, could my attention be softer? Could my attention be more relaxed? Now, normally we ask a question, we're looking for an answer. This is like a seed we drop into the mind. And so in the meditation, just could my attention be softer, more relaxed? And leave it there. Don't worry about it whatsoever. And we're like handing that over to our unconscious. And it's like we have an inner guide. And that sort of subtler part of ourself, it knows. It recognizes we're putting a little bit, you know, we've got slightly focused, the attention isn't so relaxed. And what you'll notice, if the attention could be more relaxed, it may not. But what you'll notice, let's say half the time, the attention just automatically begins to soften and relax. I call it our inner guide. Our inner guide can actually show us in meditation how to just relax even more. And it's quite amazing for me when I first started doing this practice. And so, you know, I just sit there and it's like, could my attention be even softer, more relaxed? Oh, yes, it can be. It's like this. So, but the important thing is, A, not to try to answer the question with the mind. We're not doing that. We're handing it over to a deeper part of ourselves. And also to phrase it in a very open way. It's like with the attitude, I wonder, possibly, you know, could it be that my attention would be more relaxed? I'm being extreme here, but it's that attitude of just an open inquiry, just laying a seed and seeing what happens. If nothing happens, no harm in asking. If something does happen, we can be really grateful.
1: I love that idea of planting a seed. It's like planting a seed in this field, this fertile field of possibility. And and when you mentioned connecting with the inner guide, to me, they seem very related in a kind of intangible way. And when we approach our meditation that way and we not focus, but kind of move our attention in a way toward softening even more or relaxing even more, that allows us to settle even more into that field of openness. Because the presence, it's not a personal possession. It's more of a field state, you could say. Yeah. It's more of a relational field state with something that's beyond what we conceive ourselves to be.
0: Yeah, yeah. And it's almost, and the word that comes to me is like a receiving place. Just in the present moment, we are just receiving the present moment. We're not actually doing anything. When we're not in the present, it's all about doing in some way or another. And so that receiving is just being open to the field. And so asking a question like this is just being open to receiving whatever we have to receive. And I like the analogy, you know, you plant the seed in a field, you don't go around looking at the seed, digging it up, seeing how it's growing. That would get in the way. That's why I say you just ask the question and forget about it and see what happens. The same with a seed. You put it in the ground and you see what happens. And nature has its own nourishing system, and usually the seed grows. So I think really important, just a way of tapping into a deeper inner knowing.
1: And that deeper inner knowing is beyond our own personal sense of identity and even beyond our personal imagination of what's possible.
0: Yes, yeah. But coming back to field, I mean, there's a way in which consciousness is just universal to all. I mean, we're all conscious. And as we begin to step back from the thinking, beginning to relax, we're coming back to a state that's actually fairly common to us all, by which I mean how it feels for you to be in a quiet state of mind, to notice the stillness, is, I would suspect, very similar to how it feels for me when I'm in that state of stillness. When you're busy thinking about something and you have your emotional reactions, that's going to be very different from me. We're very different in that way. But the quieter the mind becomes, the more we're touching a space which is similar to all of us.
1: And perhaps even beyond similar is actually entering into the same space, actually.
0: Yes, yes. Now, I say similar in terms of the quietness, but there's a deeper state, which I mentioned in the book, which is getting to know what's often called our true self. You touched upon ego much earlier on. The ego is a very individual thing. It's me, who I am in the world, what I want, what I need, all that stuff. Underneath all that, there's this sense of just I am, this sense of I-ness that's always there in some way or another. We don't notice it most of the time, but it's that sense of I that is, you know, talking to you now. It's that sense of I that was there yesterday, all the way back through my life. That sense of just I am, not I am Peter Russell, blah, blah, blah, but just I am. You know, it's almost a universal truth of just I am. And in meditation, as we go deeper into meditation, we begin to just notice that I am here. Here I am, the one that is experiencing all this. It's like, I'm coming back to my deeper sense of the true self. And because that sense of true self doesn't have anything personal about it, because it's not I am anything at all, it's just I am, period. And that, to me, must be the same as it is for you, because I've let go of any individual things about me or my feelings or expectations or anything. It's just that pure I am, which has been there all my life, I feel, think, is exactly how it is for everybody else, that sense of I am. And that's a universal self, not in the sense of a self of the universe, but it's a universal experience that is the same for all of us when we touch into it.
1: Mm. And even that I can start to have a quality of dissolving to where it's like an amness or an isness.
0: Yes, exactly. I often call it just amming.
1: Yeah, right.
0: Amming.
1: Or ising.
0: Ising, yeah. Well, it's being, you see.
1: Yeah.
0: It's being, and we are just simply being. And we talk about being as, you know, fundamental. Many philosophies talk about being. And, you know, if the verb to be is the first person of the verb to be is I am. That's the first person of the verb to be. So we're basically touching in to the personal recognition of being. And not in recognition isn't even the right word. I was thinking it's not experience, it's just the personal quality, put it that way, the personal quality of being is I am.
1: Mm-hmm. The beingness of being.
0: Yeah. Yes,
1: words can be obstacles in this unless you're talking with somebody who shares that experience.
0: Right.
1: Yeah.
0: Well, that's why so many, you know, teachers have said these deeper states are ineffable, meaning you can't put them into words. And not because we don't have the words to describe it so much as there is nothing tangible to describe. It's just that simple, you know, just the best description I have is just, here I am. I am the one that is experiencing all this. Yeah.
1: My first spiritual love about 50 years ago was Taoism. My freshman year of college, I took Eastern religions. And when we got to Taoism, something came alive. I went to the library and took out a book of Chuang Tzu and the language. For me, it came alive to bring me back into presence. Reading this book was magical in that way.
0: Mm-hmm.
1: And it was basically the language of just being in natural, effortless relationship with the natural, with the world around us, with whatever was going on, and not getting caught up in any notions of what's supposed to be. So I found that very interesting. And of course, it took me many, many years to really integrate that in an embodied way.
0: Yeah. Not even putting labels onto being either, or onto what we're experiencing in the present moment. It's not even labeling it or thinking, it's just there. But what happens is we complexify everything. We make it something more complex, more difficult than it actually is. And I think, you know, this often happens with various spiritual teachings. If the teacher is coming from that place of just deep familiarity, deep knowing that state, then that is going to be transmitted through what they say or what they write. And it'll resonate with something in us. Because if it's purely coming from somebody's, you know, conceptual understanding, it can still help us, but it doesn't have the same power as when it comes from the source and it just clicks with us. It just resonates with our own inner knowing. You know, I'm sure a lot of the stuff we're talking about here, people will be saying, oh, yes, I recognize that. I know that. And that's part of the value of the teachings, is to touch into what we already know so that we can begin to just bring it more into our lives.
1: And to recognize it more, because I'm remembering how in the early days, no matter how many times I had those experiences, I would very quickly forget them. And in my normal kind of agitated, disturbed state of being, I would completely forget that they even existed, except as this vague memory of something that was becoming more and more unattainable in each moment.
0: That's because you'd experienced it and now have the expectation that you could do it. Expectation is the killer. It really is. And again, I found it, you know, my teaching often, you know, when people come and they touch in for the first time and say, oh, Mike, that was so much better, so much easier. You can guarantee the next meditation will not be as good. Mm-hmm. It's universal, and it's because you now have an expectation of what it's going to be like, and you bring that expectation in, which is like almost challenging a slight wanting, all of that, which is actually getting in the way of the practice.
1: Yes, I was blessed and cursed to have these very powerful experiences with each initial meditation or experience I had with different traditions. And then that would be it. I would be left high and dry.
0: But you've learned over the years how to not be high and dry.
1: Yeah, exactly. There's another thing in your book that I really liked, and that is you talk about reciprocity with the cosmos, with the universe, with the world. And when we cultivate this, cultivate our ability, not in an attaining kind of way, but cultivate the ability to return to presence more and more effortlessly all the time, we're more and more contributing to that field of peace and presence, which contributes, well, I've already said that it contributes to that field, but that field encompasses all of us and everything at the same time, while we experience it inside of us, and yet we are contained within it, and it has an accumulative effect on everybody else because we are all part of this.
0: Yes, yes, yes. And in some ways, it's contagious.
1: Yes.
0: On a personal level, I think we all know this. You know, if we're with somebody who seems to be much more at peace in their lives and they're probably gentler as a result and kinder, it rubs off on us. It's like, I feel so at ease when I'm with this person because they're so at ease, they're so peaceful. I feel at ease with them. And that my feeling at ease, it may not be as deep as what they have, but that feeling of ease, then, you know, someone else will notice that. So it just spreads by contagion. And it's something that we all want. And so when we feel that, it's like, yes, this is nice. This is satisfying. So I want to be with this person. The opposite, if someone's really uptight and always angry and always getting on our case, it's like, I don't like this. I don't want this. It begins to rub off on me. And I might start saying, I don't want to be with this person anymore, or not so much, or engage in conversation. So on that surface level, it has to have an effect on other people and begin to spread. And often if those people are also, you know, practicing, it allows them to touch more into that state. But it's also who knows what or how contributing to something deeper in the collective consciousness. And there have been studies on this, which I actually found hard to believe, which says something, because it's like it was so weird. And this was back in the days when TM was very popular. Actually, back in the late 70s, the 80s, the Maharishi would bring a group of like 300 experienced meditators into a town, you know, rent a large place, stick them all in there for a month doing these special deep techniques of meditation. And they would measure things like crime rates, emergency admissions to health hospitals, various factors. And they decreased, as he predicted. It's like it really does work. I mean, I know people who are, quite skeptical of putting people together, all meditating together is going to affect other people just by some magic thing. But I've looked at the results. I've looked at the statistics. The research was well done. It's like, wow, how this happens, I don't know. In fact, I even think the word how is wrong, because we're bringing a mechanistic idea to something which is much deeper than mechanism. I think it's more accepting this happens. I cannot explain it, because any explanation is going to be more material, more conceptual, more cause and effect than probably what is really going on.
1: Yeah, I thoroughly enjoyed reading all those stories. I love that. It's like there's much greater permeability between all of us and everything than we tend to believe, being in these physical bodies that feel solid and that feel distinctly separate from each other and from everything else.
0: Yeah.
1: That on the energetic level, or the quote-unquote spiritual level, there is so much permeability, and everything is affecting everything else in ways that we can't even comprehend, and yet we can see the effects of it sometimes.
0: Yes. I think one of the effects that people notice in their own lives is synchronicity, which Jung defined as remarkable coincidences, which are really remarkable because they're so unlikely. We all have things like this. You want to find out something and you meet a stranger who starts, telling you about something, or, you're worrying about a friend and the phone rings, or other things, lots of different things. Now, what the Maharishi said, and I found this fascinating, and I haven't heard any other teacher say it, and they may well have done, but I just haven't heard it. When he was asking us how we were doing in our meditation, he wasn't so interested in, are we experiencing the transcendent or any of that. He was interested in that. But the one question he was always asked and fascinated by is, are you noticing what he said was increased support of nature? By which he meant, does nature seem to support you more? So in the language we're using here is, are you noticing more synchronicities in your life that are helping you? And his argument was fascinating. He said, the root cause of so much of what's going on and gets in the way of the natural flow is our ego. Our ego gets us doing things that maybe aren't appropriate, that takes us out of the flow, but so many of the larger problems in the world come from human ego, pride, control, whatever it is, love of power, money. When we're meditating, we're letting go of that. We're stepping out of the ego mode. We're coming back to that natural state of being. And so by doing that, we are supporting nature in the most fundamental way. There's lots we can do on the outside, but just by letting go of our ego and coming back to that, deeper place of common quietness and stillness, we are supporting nature in the most fundamental way, and nature returns the favor. That was the language, and nature returns the favor. It supports us. And I mean, I found when I come off a meditation retreat sometimes, a week-long meditation retreat, not huge long ones, but just say a week-long or even 3 or 4 day one, it's like magic is happening in the world. It's like, I cannot believe things. I mean, once I came off a retreat and there was somebody I wanted to see. He was a teacher on the retreat. I had no idea where he lived or anything. And I just wanted to meet him again. And I was driving down the highway in England and I turned off to some side road, little country lane, and have a meditation. And I did. I just meditated, opened my eyes 15, 20 minutes later. Here he was walking towards my car. And it's something that had guided me to stop there, to go down this lane. But it's like, because I had this, intention, I would not even intention, a preference. I would like to meet him sometime. Nature supported me in that. And that's just one example, but time and time again, this sort of stuff happens. And again, as soon as I tried to explain what was going on, I'd be wrong. I think any explanation I had would be too materialistic wrong. It's more just like, when this stuff happens, it's like, well, I have two reactions. It's like the mystery, the wonderfulness of it all, and then gratitude. I just say, thank you. Thank you. I feel that's all I can do in return, is just say thank you to whatever is going on, not even to give it a being or anything, but just thank you for this support in my life. And the opposite, when I'm, stressed out for some reason, whatever it is, it doesn't happen so much. So this is, one of the great hidden benefits of meditation that's hardly ever mentioned. We mentioned the decrease of stress, the improvement of health, the improvement on our relationships, even creativity, all that stuff. But behind it all for me is the synchronicity that comes.
1: Yeah, it's like the universe is communicating with us in a relationship, in a living, present relationship with us. And the more relaxed and open we are to what's possible beyond what we can imagine or what we think is possible, the more the universe can, in a sense, manifest these kind of things for us.
0: Yeah.
1: In alignment with what we are most wanting in those moments.
0: Yeah. And I think part of the way it comes is just through intuition. By intuition, I mean, we often use intuition as that sense of, oh, I think this is going to happen tomorrow, all that stuff, or the friend who's sick. That's one side of intuition. But the root meaning of intuition is just inner teacher. It's like inner guide. And in that case, an example I showed is turning off the highway to find a country place to meditate. It's like my intuition said, turn off here, go down this road, do there. It's like something was coming through. And I wasn't even deliberately following intuition. I wasn't saying, oh, what does my intuition say I should do here? I was just choosing to make decisions which were guided by something much deeper that said, turn this way, turn that way.
1: Yeah, being receptive to that quiet inner voice.
0: Yes, yes, yes.
1: And when we approach meditation in these sort of ways, it becomes very enjoyable and even pleasurable.
0: Yes, yes. Meditation should be enjoyable. I mean, again, for most people, if they're trying hard, they're doing this, they're concentrating. I mean, I was once sitting on a meditation retreat, and it's like when the bell rang, almost immediately the sounds were like scuffling, people adjusting their position. It's like, whew, the sort of response was, I'm glad that's over. I can relax now. It's like, what? My reaction was, okay, I need to start just, coming back to being here in the room. So it should be enjoyable. And I think one of the reasons it isn't is because we're expecting something or because we're trying to get somewhere. But also it's because we don't recognize often where the meditation has taken us to the enjoyment that's there. And, we can be so busy meditating that we don't actually notice the effects of the meditation on us. And so what I encourage people to do is like when you're in a meditation and, you've settled down a bit, just to notice how you actually feel now in yourself. Basically, are you feeling more at ease? Are you feeling more relaxed? Are you feeling more quietness? And is this a more enjoyable state? Are you actually in a more enjoyable state of mind than you were 10, 15, 20 minutes ago? And usually the answer is yes. And then it's like, okay, so now bring that sense of enjoyment into the present moment. Instead of just not noticing it because we're so busy meditating, notice that inner peace and quiet and joy. Notice that. Be interested. Again, that's part of the present moment. You're feeling lighter. You're feeling easier. And to just savor it. It's like, ah, yes, this is nice. So we can actually bring enjoyment into the practice, not by trying to do anything or get anywhere, but just noticing, ah, it is more enjoyable. I just hadn't actually noticed the enjoyment.
1: Yeah. It's a subtle experience, very much like that quiet inner voice. And once we slow ourselves down and quiet ourselves and relax into that space more and more and more, that subtleness becomes much less subtle in a way, becomes more tangible, more,
0: yes,
1: more foundational in our lives.
0: Yes, yes. It's interesting you use the word tangible, because I do too. It's a strange word to use in this case, but I mean, one of the things I talk about is that inner silence, that quietness that is, in a sense, tangible. It has a feeling to it. In the same way, if you're in a room and, people talking and there's music playing, and you turn the music off, people stop talking, and the room becomes quiet. It's like, ah, there's something, there's a tangibility to the stillness, silence in a room. And it's the same way, silence in the mind, quietness, is something you can actually feel. It's got a tangibility to it. It's not a vacuum. It actually is something we can appreciate. But it's interesting, I use the word tangible for that. It seems a strange word to use for something that has no particular qualities.
1: Mm-hmm. And for me, I experience that as being a very, very delicious experience.
0: Yes.
1: And considering the way we tend to use that term and experience deliciousness in the world around us in much more sensual ways, this deliciousness is deeper and more profound in a way. I mean, they're not really comparable, but they have a similar feeling quality.
0: Yes.
1: But it requires an inner quieting and stillness to more fully appreciate it.
0: Yes. Yeah. Yeah. I too like the word deliciousness to it. It is delicious. And when you're in that quality, there's nothing else you need. I mean, interesting, you know, the word nirvana, you know, the common interpretation of nirvana is like, oh, some ecstatic out of this world bliss where I'm totally taken over and it's all perfect, wonderful. The root meaning of nirvana is to blow out a flame, like blowing out a candle flame. Mm. And it means blowing out the flame of desire, which again, you could interpret, okay, I must stop all desires. I must blow out the flame of desire. That's a traditional way of interpreting it. But when you're in that deep state of deliciousness, there are no desires. The deliciousness has blown out the flame of desire. So that is actually, I think, what the original teachings really meant by nirvana. This is nirvana when we're in that state of just nothing needs to be added. Right now, I have no desire for anything. And this is what we're all after in life. If I get a vacation, I feel so much better. If I get a raise in my job, or if I step out of this relationship, I feel so much better. All along, what we're looking for is to be in a better state of mind. But we're looking for that by changing the world the whole time so that we can feel better and ultimately feel delicious. That's the underlying goal of everything we do. It's very twisted and perverted very often, but deep down, this is what we're wanting. Mm-hmm. And so what we're doing in meditation, we're touching in, not every time, but we're getting closer to that deep satisfaction. In fact, I find the most neutral word for it for me is okayness. Mm. We're looking to feel okay. And that's a state of mind. And so to realize whatever we're doing it in order to have a better, more satisfying, enjoyable state of mind. And what we're doing in meditation is going straight there without having to go through all the stuff in the world and change the world in order to feel a bit happier for 10 minutes. You know, we get fixed on a belief about how things should be and then spend a lot of time trying to satisfy that. And what I ask people is when they've got some attachment is I have two questions. First question is, if you got that, would you really be happy? Whatever it is you're attached to, I've got to have this, whatever it is attached to something or other. If you got that, would you really be happy? And usually the answer is, you know, maybe for a short time. And then the second question is, if you didn't get that, could you still be happy? And usually the answer is, well, yes, which frees us up from the attachment, just seeing it for what it is, an attachment to a method to be happy. And we can be happy anytime.
1: Mm-hmm.
0: Again, happiness is part of that natural state of mind. And we disturb it, we overshadow it by all our thinking about things that could make us unhappy or things that could make us happy. Again, it comes back to where we started, the thinking. It's that thinking that is veiling the natural mind, covering it up, which is why just pausing that thinking, just stepping back from it, interrupting it, just coming back to the present moment is such a powerful thing. Mm-hmm. And so simple, so simple.
1: Yeah, that's why I love all of this and why your books are so enjoyable.
0: Well, thank you.
1: I would say that reading your books is a meditation, because if you're willing to enter into it, it takes you into that place.
0: Yeah. Yes.
1: Thank you so much. I'm incredibly grateful, and it's been such a pleasure to talk with you again.
0: Great. Thank you. Really enjoyed this.
1: That was Peter Russell. He's an author, speaker, and leading thinker on consciousness and contemporary spirituality. He's studied meditation and Eastern philosophy in India in the 70s. He's been a teacher of meditation for more than 50 years. And his new book that we've been talking about is How to Meditate Without Even Trying.
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2: Hello. 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My name is Gilbert Gibb Bernhardt, and thank you for tuning in and supporting this wonderful music. On this program, you will hear instrumental and choral music composed by Shapiro, Jalo, Beethoven, Bingen, and Holst. The theme music for this program is Terry Riley's Rainbow and Curved Air, composed in 1967. For the first selection, we will hear the first movement of Harold Shapiro's Piano Sonata in F minor, performed by Sally Pincus. Harold Samuel Shapiro, born April 29, 1920, and passed on May 17, 2013, was an American neoclassical composer. Sally Pincus is a pianist born and raised in Israel. She is professor of music at Dartmouth College in Hanover, New Hampshire, and pianist in residence of the Hopkins Center for the Arts at Dartmouth.

You just heard the first movement of Harold Shapiro's Piano Sonata in F Minor, performed by Sally Pincus. Next, we will hear Ecce Novum, or New Look, from the album Winter Song. The piece was composed by Ola Yalo and performed by the Choir of Royal Holloway and 12 Ensemble, with Ola Yalo on piano and conducted by Rupert Goh, Director of Choral Music and College Organist at Royal Holloway.

That was the beautiful Yalo composition Ecce Novum, or New Look, performed by the Choir of Royal Holloway and 12 Ensemble with Ola Yalo on piano. Next up are movements 1 and 2 of Ludwig van Beethoven's Piano Trio No. 4 in B-flat, Opus 11, also known as the Gossenhauer, recorded by the Eroica Trio, an American piano trio consisting of Erica Nickrentz, piano, Sarah Parkins, violin, and Sarah St. Ambrogio, cello. The trio take their name from Beethoven's Eroica Symphony.

That was movements 1 and 2 from Beethoven's Piano Trio No. 4 in B-flat, Opus 11, also known as the Gassenhauer, performed by the Eroica Trio. The next monophonic a cappella choral piece, O Cohors Militae Flores, was written 900 years ago by Saint Hildegard von Bingen. The piece was recorded by the Oxford Camerata. Saint Hildegard of Bingen, born on September 16, 1098, and passed on September 17, 1179, was a German magistra, monastic leader, mystic, author, and composer of music. Approximately 80 of her compositions survive, a far larger repertoire than almost any other medieval composer.

You just heard St. Hildegard von Bingen's beautiful monophonic a cappella choral piece, O Cohors Milite Floris, performed by Oxford Camerata. The last piece on today's program is Gustav Holst's The First Suite in E-flat for Military Band, recorded by Cleveland Symphonic Winds under the direction of Frederick Fennell. This work by Gustav Holst is considered one of the cornerstone masterworks in the concert band repertoire. Officially premiered in 1920 at the Royal Military School of Music, the manuscript was originally completed in 1909. The First Suite convinced many other prominent composers that serious music could be written specifically for band.

0: I hope you have enjoyed Gustav Holst's The First Suite in E-flat for Military Band, recorded by the Cleveland Symphonic Winds, and all the music played for you today on Classical Music for Everyone. 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
6: Thank you. We have a great show for you. We have something from Halo Kitsch, Jack White, and much, much more. Let's start it off with the new one. I kind of like it. It's called Hey, Hey, What You Say from Hudson Rubin right here on Studio B.

Studio B, you're in the alternative music program served up SoCal style. I'm Dave W. Phillips, your host. That was Jack White, G.O.D., and the Broken Ribs. Also, Halo Kitsch, her new one called American Medicine. She is local to Southern California here, and we appreciate her getting in touch with us and providing us with her new music. We love it. Also, No Motive, they're from Oxnard, California, Never Ending Cloudy Days. And we started the show and set off with Hudson Rubin, Hey, Hey, What You Say. If you'd like to get a hold of us like some of our regular listeners, you can do so. Send us an email at davewphillips@att.net, one L in Phillips. Also, you can find us on Facebook at Dave W. Phillips. Also, send an email to the radio station. That's the third way you can do it. Just make sure you put Studio B or Dave W. Phillips in the subject matter, and we read all emails, and we'll give you a shout-out for doing so. We appreciate it. We're going to move into

That's Dexter and the Moon Rocks freaking out. And now we have the Brook and the Bluff. Can't Figure It Out right here on Studio B.

Please, please hold your applause. This is Studio B, your indie alternative music program served up SoCal style. I'm Dave W. Phillips, your host. That was Lauren Braddock and Purple Party. We also had The Brook and The Bluff. Can't Figure It Out. They're from Birmingham, Alabama. Also, Dexter and the Moonrocks, Freaking Out. And we started this set off with Death Cab for Cutie, Riptides. Want to say hi to some of our listeners. Steve, he's from San Diego, but apparently travels through Santa Clarita because he's picked us up on KQRU 107.9 FM. Also, a frequent, responder. How's that? Tina, she listens to us on KWSI 100.3 FM in Grand Junction, Colorado. Also, Todd, he is listening to us on WHPW 97.3 FM in Harpswell, Maine. And yes, Todd, we'll reach out to the station and find out if we can't get even better time frames for you. Of course, that's up to them. And also, we want to say hi to Stan. He's our late night owl. He listens to us on WMNF 88.5 FM in Tampa Bay in Florida. And they are broadcasting us on their HD4 channel. So thank you all for reaching out. Let's move into the next set. We have Peter Frampton coming up. Let's start it off with Muse. Be with you right here on Studio B.

Studio B. I'm Dave W. Phillips. That was Mel Denise, Going Nowhere. Prior to that, Hyperreal, You're My Automatic Lover. We also had Peter Frampton, Buried Treasure. We started that set off with Muse, Be With You. We're going to move in to the next set so we finish on time. We've got Go Betty Go coming up. Let's start it off with Sublime, Until the Sun Explodes, right here on Studio B.

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I need you to listen to Studio B and Dave W. Phillips as often as possible. 3 times a week is good.

That's Maggie Highway Blues, and if you like Go Betty Go as much as I do, I've seen them a couple of times in concert, turn this next song up. It's worth it. It's called Saturday right here on Studio B.

Well, that just about does it for us. So that was Go Betty Go Saturday, and now we're going to leave you with one last song. It's called Bike Routes, Delicate, the radio edit, right here on Studio B. See you next time. 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
1: 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Hi, I'm Bill Weist, your host. On Billy's Blues Hour, I take you on a journey into roots blues music from the 1920s, 30s, 40s, and 50s, with occasional ventures into contemporary blues. And usually I share information with you about the lives and times of the roots blues musicians. My thanks to those of you who frequently tune in, and a big welcome to anyone listening for the first time. For this edition of Billy's Blues Hour, I'll be playing the music of the master of finger-picking blues and rag, Arthur Blake, known as Blind Blake. Not much is known about the life of Arthur Blind Blake, other than about his recording career. Some believe he was born Arthur Phelps and named himself Arthur Blake, and that he was from Jacksonville, Florida, or the Sea Islands of Georgia. However, he himself said his name was Blake. He recorded as Arthur Blake and copyrighted several songs as Blake. According to his death certificate, he was born in Newport News, Virginia, in 1896. Blake first recorded for Paramount Records in the summer of 1926, playing guitar accompaniment for Leola B. Wilson. And a month later, he recorded his first solo record, Early Morning Blues, and the flip side, West Coast Blues. 6 months after recording, he played accompaniment to Ma Rainey. He also accompanied Gus Cannon and Ida Cox on some of their recordings, and he played piano accompaniment for Bertha Henderson. Blake ended up cutting about 80 solo sides for Paramount as the label's best-selling artist, with his record selling almost as well as Lemon Jefferson's. And like Jefferson, Blake was one of the first blues guitarists to have a hit record. After Blake's nearly 6 years of recording, he made his final six recordings between October of 1931 and April of 1932, ending when Paramount Records dissolved. Blake's music is difficult to categorize because he played a variety of styles and orientation of blues, rag, pop ditties, and guitar instrumentals with lots of freeform improvisation. His recording career established him as the originator of the fingerstyle ragtime guitar that became central to Piedmont blues. He used his right-hand thumb to syncopate the music, a thumb roll delivery involving dragging his thumb to hit two bass notes per beat, with the first on the upbeat of the previous beat. His incredibly fast playing and his right-hand work set him apart from anyone else. Big Bill Brunsey considered Blake to be the best guitar picker on records. He said that he had never met anyone who could finger-pick like Blake and make the guitar sound like every instrument in a band. Reverend Gary Davis, Josh White, and Muddy Waters, and later Rye Cooter, studied Blake's guitar playing. More about Arthur Blake later. I'm going to play a selection of Blake's numbers in chronological order. And remember, early recordings were poor quality, and particularly those of Paramount Records, and they are technically challenging to try to improve. I'll begin with Blake's first solo recordings in 1926, Early Morning Blues, and the flip side, West Coast Blues.

Now we go to the old country route. First thing we do, swing your part. Promenade. See, start at the right. Bring that girl over there with that blue dress on it. Bring her right on back to me. Start the funny fooling, for the sun got sweet to me. 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Like they made me who. Bring that girl right on again. Now people, if you ever heard something to make you feel good, you're gonna hear something in a few minutes, but not now.

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I mean it's good. I'm gonna try to satisfy you if I can.

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I'll end this first portion of the show with two numbers from the spring of 1927, Seaboard Stomp and Southern Rag.

poor Southerners rags. We out there in all their cotton fields, where them people plant all their rice with sugar cane and peas and so forth grew. Yeah, man, I want a match for me for lighting my pipe, yeah. Go on, old Geechee. 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I strip more raw sugar cane than you strip in 10 years. Now we gonna do the dance now. They call it the Geechee dance.

0: 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I'm a dog.
1: 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I'm Bill Weiss, the producer and host of Billy's Blues Hour, and for this edition of the program, I'm playing selections by the finger-picking master of Piedmont blues and rag, author Blind Blake. In Chicago during the late 1920s, Blake's apartment, with his piano in the living room, became a hangout for musicians like Charlie Spann, Roosevelt Sykes, Tampa Red, and Big Bill Brunsey as a place to drink moonshine and jam the blues. Brunsey said Blake was a jolly fellow, always at a party, having a ball, and drinking lots of whiskey. Other colleagues and record producers also talked about how much Blake drank, that he often got drunk and got into fights. Researchers believe that Blake spent his last 2 to 3 years of his life living in Milwaukee, Wisconsin, with his wife, Beatrice McGee Blake, whom he married about 1931. His death certificate listed his date of death as December 1, 1934, from pulmonary tuberculosis. Blake is still considered unrivaled at ragtime blues fingerpicking. Now I'll continue with Blake's number from November of 1927. He's in the jailhouse now with that well-known Gus Cannon on banjo. I'll follow that with Dogging Me Mama Blues from 1928 with the jazz musician Jimmy Bertrand on xylophone.

0: Dogging me. 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
1: Send on in a year, dogging me. 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
1: Now I'll play four numbers from 1929. First, Georgia Bound, followed by Chump Man Blues, Guitar Chimes, and Blind Author's Breakdown, on which either Tiny Parham or Aletha Dickerson plays piano.

Next, I'll play the 1930 number, Diddy Wah Diddy, number 2, a ragtime classic, later covered by Ry Cooter and Jorma Kekkonen. I'll close out this edition of Billy's Blues Hour with author Blind Blake's final recording, the 1932 number, Depression's Gone From Me Blues.

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0: This is Gale Force with you, starting a new show on KYAQ Radio 91.7 called Paddling Out. 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As each show progresses, it might get darker and deeper into those waves, so check it out on KYAQ, Paddling Out.
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0: KYAQ would like to congratulate Daryl McKeel for his 88th win of the point puzzle. Now, here's this week's point puzzle. Good luck, Daryl.
1: It's time for the puzzle.
2: Last week, I asked you for a two-word quantitative phrase in five letters. It sounds like a savory fruit, also in five letters, and interestingly, only one letter is in the same place. Well, the answer is olive. Our winner this week is Jasmine Moss, who listens to KBOO in Portland, Oregon.

For the new puzzle, send me an item from the kitchen. Change one letter and you have a common card game. For example, fridge becomes bridge. I've thought of another answer to this question, which is more of a tool than an appliance, and I bet there are more. So send me an item from the kitchen, change one letter, and you have a common card game. When you have an answer, send your name, your answer, and the station on which you hear the puzzle to puzzle@kpov.org. I'll select one winner from among any answers received by this Saturday.

0: This has been Pearl Stark with your Point Puzzle for the week of June 1st. The Point Puzzle is produced at KPOV, High Desert Community Radio.
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3: Good afternoon. 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I'm Brian Thomasocker, and here's the news. 400 students will graduate across six Lincoln County schools on Friday and Saturday. On Friday, 45 students will graduate from Toledo High School in a ceremony that begins at 4 p.m. in the school's football field. Kaylee Warfield, Faith Rutherford, and Cadence Barracosa are valedictorians, and Mason Chamberlain is the salutatorian. 50 students will graduate from Waldport High School beginning at 6:30 p.m. on Friday in the school gymnasium. Natalia Borders, Isabella Dempsey, Kiana McNeil, Judah Tisman are valedictorians, and Keldon McNeil is the salutatorian. 16 students will graduate Friday from Eddyville Charter School. Jolene Sanders is the year's valedictorian, and Zoe Silvanen is the salutatorian. The graduation ceremony will take place in the school auditorium beginning at 6 p.m. On Saturday, 153 students will graduate from Taft High School in a ceremony that begins at 10:26 a.m. in the auditorium. Ava Lamble, Abigail Mode, Riley Rivas, Ethan Stolp, and Ann Vo are the valedictorians, and Lainey Lee is the salutatorian. At Newport High School, 118 students will graduate during a ceremony at 6 p.m. Saturday in the gymnasium. There are seven valedictorians: Lexi Burke, Sophia Cottrell, Rosemary Krause, Ava Daniels, Kylie Humphreys, Camille Keck, and two salutatorians, Bliss Bach and Caroline Gardner. And 16 students will graduate from Siletz Valley School at 6 p.m. Saturday. Kyler Adams and Haley Parr are valedictorians, and Chloe Plummer is the salutatorian. And that comes to us from the Lincoln Chronicle. Members of the Confederated Tribes of Siletz Indians will discuss the tribe's relationship with whales and the ocean during a community presentation Saturday near Yahats. Honoring Whale, a Centering Tribal Story, will be from 1 to 3 p.m. Saturday, June 6th at the Amanda Gathering Area on the Amanda Trail, approximately 1 mile south of Yahats. The event comes from the Siletz tribe for the first time being allowed to harvest portions of a humpback whale that came ashore north of Yahats last November and eventually had to be euthanized after attempts to save it. There's no parking at the gathering area. Participants can park at the Yahats Ocean Road parking area, Yahats Commons, or the Yahats Presbyterian Church. A shuttle bus will depart from the east entrance of Yahats Presbyterian Church and drop passengers within 300 feet of the event site. Shuttle departure times are noon and 12:30 p.m. Return shuttle service will be available after the presentation. The Yahats trolley will also provide pickup and drop-off services at

0: unreasonable and impossible with current technology. DEQ officials counter that other seafood processors have had no issues installing the necessary equipment to comply with regulations. Quote, the recently imposed wastewater treatment requirements by DEQ are significantly more stringent than those applied to seafood processors in any other state or country, said Amy Wentworth, a spokesperson with Pacific Seafood. Regulations that are out of step with a broader industry landscape create real challenges for maintaining efficient and sustainable operations. Now, in a recent letter to DEQ, seven lawmakers with the Oregon Coastal Caucus are raising concerns over the agency's broader regulatory framework. They said the environmental agency's onerous rules for seafood processors could further hurt rural economies. The lawmakers are asking DEQ to put a pause on penalties and instead work with Pacific Seafood on a resolution with reasonable timelines. Quote, our coastal communities, fishing families, and seafood workers depend on a regulatory system that supports, not undermines, their ability to thrive, the lawmakers wrote in the letter. The coast deserves a collaborative partner in DEQ, not a penalty collector. As part of the appeals process, DEQ has already scheduled a settlement meeting with Pacific Seafood in June. The company does not have to pay the penalties until an agreement is reached. Clackamas-based Pacific Seafood employs more than 3,000 people and is one of the largest seafood processors in the country, with more than 40 locations that harvest, process, and distribute seafood. Its dispute with DEQ resolves around permits required under the Federal Clean Water Act. They're known as the National Pollutant Discharge Elimination System, or NPDES. NPDES permits start with a federal floor, the minimum conditions required to protect the environment and waterways, and state regulatory agencies can enforce or draft additional requirements. Pacific Seafood and coastal lawmakers say DEQ has required seafood processors to discharge wastewater at much cleaner levels than the standard set for municipal drinking water. The lawmakers added they would like to convene a meeting with DEQ leadership, the governor's office, and Pacific Seafood executives, an achievable and science-based path forward with reasonable timelines. And that's from the Northwest News Network. It's going to be free to fish, crab, or clam anywhere in Oregon this weekend, and free to park in state day-use areas on Saturday. The Oregon Department of Fish and Wildlife's free fishing weekend is Saturday and Sunday, June 6th and 7th, meaning you don't need a license to fish, crab, or clam anywhere in the state. However, the agency said all other fishing regulations apply, including closures, bag limits, and size restrictions. Parking in Oregon state parks' day-use areas, but not camping, as in the past, is free on Saturday, June 6th. A practice since 1998 to thank Oregonians for their support of the state park system, the agency has dropped free camping from the program on Saturday because of budget issues. And that's from the Lincoln Chronicle. And now here's the weather. Today, a 20% chance of showers before noon, mostly cloudy with a high near 60, south-southwest wind 7 to 9 miles per hour. Tonight, patchy fog after 3 a.m., otherwise mostly cloudy with a low around 51, west-northwest wind around 6 miles per hour, becoming calm in the evening. Thursday, mostly cloudy, then gradually becoming sunny with a high near 61, light north wind becoming northwest 6 to 11 miles per hour in the morning. Thursday night, patchy fog after 1 a.m., otherwise increasing clouds with a low around 48, north-northwest wind 5 to 10 miles per hour, becoming light and variable in the evening. Friday, mostly cloudy with a low around 59, calm wind becoming west-southwest 5 to 9 miles per hour in the afternoon. Friday night, rain likely, mainly after 11 p.m., mostly cloudy with a low around 48, chance of precipitation is 70%. Saturday, a 50% chance of rain, mainly before 11. Saturday night, mostly clear with a low around 46, and Sunday, mostly sunny with a high near 62, a chance of rain after 11 p.m., increasing clouds with a low around 49. 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I'm Brian Thomasocker. 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
1: The Public News Service Tone Newscast for June the 3rd, 2026. I'm Mike Clifford. The confirmation comes from the acting Attorney General, Todd Blanche, that the Trump administration has abandoned plans to create a $1.8 billion anti-weaponization fund. Blanche said, "We're not moving forward with the fund, period," adding, "This will remain true even after a federal court order to block the fund expires." The Guardian notes that Blanche added the DOJ would continue granting immunity to Trump and his family members and his

0: businesses from IRS investigations. Nothing has changed with that, he said. And a group of Maryland sheriffs is suing the state over the Community Trust Act, which limits when local law enforcement agencies can cooperate with ICE. At the same time, a new national proposal would rethink how citizenship violations are handled entirely.
1: These reform demands follow public scrutiny of the Trump administration's aggressive push to boost deportations. The American Immigration Council says its new plan would restore credibility and humanity to ICE enforcement. The council's Dara Lind says they don't want instances where a person without legal status, who's been in the U.S. for a long time and has avoided trouble, has their life upended.
2: All of us have seen this. Someone who has roots in the community, who everyone involved in the process agrees should be able to stay, but their hands are tied because there's only one penalty, and that's deportation.
1: She's referring to people who contribute to their communities as workers, and in some cases, have family members who are citizens. I'm Simone Perez.
0: And as electricity rates continue to climb in Maine, a new online data tool reveals the state's low-income households bear the heaviest energy burden in the nation.
3: The Sierra Club compiled Department of Energy data that show a family of four earning less than $50,000 a year is spending roughly 20% of household income on electricity and heating fuel. Climate Policy Director Patrick Drupp says poor housing stock and financial barriers to clean energy technologies only contribute to the cost.
4: Clean energy is obviously the fastest and cheapest form of energy. Bringing it on grid as fast as possible would be one of the biggest things you could do to lower electricity prices for people.
3: Residential electricity rates in Maine are up nearly 80% since 2015 due to spikes in natural gas prices, and the war in Iran continues to impact prices of fuel oil today. Data show Black and Native Americans also bear disproportionately high energy burdens. I'm Catherine Carley.
0: The Trump administration argues that solar and wind energy projects are part of what they refer to as a green new scam. An executive order prioritizes domestic fossil fuel production, while energy efficiency initiatives are viewed as government overreach. Advocates say low-income households are suffering from energy costs, and there's not much help out there for them. This is Public News Service. About 700,000 Indiana adults have been diagnosed with diabetes. An estimated 45,000 new adult diagnoses occur each year. That's according to the American Diabetes Association.
5: A federal bill under consideration would make insulin, the medication needed to treat type 1 diabetes, more affordable. The Improving Needed Safeguards for Users of Life-Saving Insulin Now, or Insulin Act, would cap monthly cost at $35 for privately insured patients. American Diabetes Association National Advocacy former board member Kathy Siegel says it is important that Congress acts quickly, adding many people are deciding between buying insulin and paying essential bills.
6: If we don't have this, a lot of people are having to choose between having groceries, paying rent, or living. And when I mean living, I mean surviving or dying. Insulin is like air. If you don't have it, you die.
5: I'm Terry D. reporting.
0: And for North Dakotans planning to vote absentee in next Tuesday's primary election, administrators say they should move quickly to meet recently updated deadlines.
7: Over the past year, North Dakota took action to mirror an executive order signed by President Donald Trump that says absentee ballots sent by mail can't be counted after Election Day, even if they're postmarked before then. Mercer County Auditor Carmen Reed says that means a grace period across the state is no longer in play.
8: The postmark doesn't matter. Every ballot that's going to be counted has to be to us Election Day at 7 p.m.
7: Absentee ballots won't be accepted at polling sites on Election Day, but they can be dropped off at county auditor's offices or designated drop boxes that day or beforehand if people are worried about the mail-in option window closing. The Trump executive order is mired in a legal challenge. The League of Women Voters warns the new deadline will negatively affect disenfranchised voters, including Native Americans. I'm Mike Moen.
0: Finally, from our Julie Lurie, paying for college could soon get tougher for many Indiana families. New federal student loan rules start on July 1.
9: Parent PLUS loans will now cap at $20,000 a year and $65,000 total. Some graduate students will also lose access to certain federal loans. Bill Wozniak with Indiana nonprofit Invested says Hoosier families are just now realizing how expensive borrowing has become.
10: This is actually the second highest PLUS loan rate ever. 2 years ago was actually just a smidge higher, but this is close to being tied for the most expensive PLUS loan ever.
9: Supporters say the changes could help prevent families from taking on too much debt. Critics worry some families may not have enough help to cover rising college costs.
0: This is Mike Clifford for Public News Service, member and listener supported. 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
11: You're listening to the American Democracy Minute, keeping your government by and for the people. Louisiana Governor Jeff Landry signed a new congressional district map May 29th, eliminating one of two black majority districts by adding nearby conservative white majority voters. It's the latest black majority district to fall after the U.S. Supreme Court's Calais decision. Louisiana had previously created a second majority-minority district to comply with Voting Rights Act Section 2, but in April, the High Court's conservative majority neutralized Section 2 by banning the use of race in redistricting. Louisiana is 31% African American, but had previously, and now has again, only one district where black voters have a chance of electing the candidate of their choice. The Louisiana Illuminator reports that while the GOP legislators leading the gerrymandering effort considered eliminating both districts, they concluded it was not possible to create a map where the GOP would win all six districts and settled on the 5-to-1 map. The Associated Press quoted bill sponsor Republican State Senator Jay Morris as saying, "I purposely put more Democrats into District 2 to make the remaining districts better performing for Republicans," unquote. Under the 2019 Rucho versus Common Cause decision, the U.S. Supreme Court allows state legislatures to gerrymander for partisan but not racial reasons. Challenges to the map are likely. We have the new map and local reporting at AmericanDemocracyMinute.org. I'm Brian.
12: KYAQ is underwritten by Oceana Natural Food Co-op, serving Lincoln County since 1977. 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
13: 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I'm Jamie Sudler.
14: And I'm Franny Halperin.
13: The Arctic Ocean may have crossed a climate tipping point, which could cascade through the food chain and weaken its ability to absorb carbon.
14: A new study from the University of Edinburgh shows that sea ice loss in the Arctic has caused a chemical change that affects nitrate, a nutrient that fish, seabirds, marine mammals, and plankton depend on.
13: Nitrate is a compound of nitrogen and oxygen that is found naturally in water, air, and soil. It gets removed from seawater when shallow regions of the ocean previously covered by ice are exposed to sunlight.
14: The researchers analyzed data that showed nitrate levels falling steadily in the Arctic since 2009. The loss of sea ice has been expected to increase plankton growth, but that's not what they found.
13: Plankton are the foundation of the entire marine food web, and importantly, they sequester carbon by capturing it through photosynthesis. When they die, they sink to the bottom of the ocean, making Earth's largest carbon sink.
14: Because sea ice loss is likely to continue, the authors say conditions in the Arctic Ocean may never recover.
13: Lithium is used in electronics and electric vehicle batteries, and most of it is currently mined in Chile and Australia, and then refined in China. So the search is on in the U.S. to find sources of the mineral at home.
14: There are efforts underway to increase lithium mining in Texas and Nevada, and last month, the United States Geological Survey published a study concluding that the Appalachians from the Carolinas north to Maine contain enough of the mineral to meet the nation's growing needs.
13: Mining lithium is water-intensive. One extraction method pumps up brine from thousands of feet underground and then evaporates it, leaving the mineral. Another process is to crush hard rocks and extract the lithium. Both can disturb ecosystems.
14: A study from Northwestern University last week showed that most lithium mines proposed in the U.S. could face significant water shortages, both from climate change as well as increased demand from farms, cities, industry, and power generation.
13: Researchers found that the most severe shortages could be in Southern California and across Nevada. areas already parched.
14: On the bright side, a group of researchers from MIT have developed a process to extract lithium that uses water and chemicals to dissolve the rock. The researchers say the water solvent can be used repeatedly, and the cost is half of the hard rock method.
13: Hailstorms don't generate the same headlines as wildfires or hurricanes, but hail has become one of the most financially destructive natural hazards facing property owners, according to the data insight organization Cotality.
14: In their 2026 storm risk report, they found that last year, the U.S. recorded 142 days with damaging hail, seven more than in 2024, and well above the 20-year average. During those events, hailstones 2 inches or larger struck more than 600,000 homes, representing reconstruction costs comparable to a Category 4 hurricane.
13: Now, a study out last week says things could get worse as the planet warms. A team of researchers from China and the U.S. found that climate change will create larger and more damaging hailstones.
14: That's because as we heat up the atmosphere with greenhouse gases, the air can hold more water vapor and be capable of producing hail. The team found that hail larger than a marble will increase by up to 47% by the end of the century.
13: Argentina, Europe, Canada, and the northern plains in the U.S. will likely see the biggest increase in hail size, while areas near the equator could see fewer hailstones because the ice inside them will likely melt before they reach the ground.
14: And as promised, zombies. They're not real, or are they? A sea cucumber would like a word on the matter.
13: Scientists at Memorial University in Canada had sea cucumbers living in a tank at their lab. Several years ago, one was removed for research, but its tentacles were strongly attached to the glass and broke off.
14: That's not unusual, as echinoderms like sea cucumbers, which are related to starfish, can lose body parts and regrow them. What was unusual was that the fragments left on the glass did not die.
13: Startled by this, the researchers took off a few samples from the sea cucumber's feet, body, and tentacles and placed them in seawater.
14: They found that the fragments grew and continued to produce cells despite not having a mouth or a gut to take in nutrients. They also showed signs of an immune system and responded to stimuli, earning them the zombie nickname by the team.
13: Although over 3 years the fragments did not evolve into new sea cucumbers, research lead Rachel Sippler said in a press release, "We know some lizards can grow new tails. We're talking about whether the tail can grow a new lizard."
14: This case of tissue immortality could be useful not only in biomedical research, but also in helping us to better understand ocean health. It's a reminder, Sippler says, of how much is yet to be discovered in the marine environment and how important it is to protect these vital ecosystems.
13: That's it for this week in water. Thanks for listening, and we'll see you next time.
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16: This is KYAQ's Music and Arts Calendar for upcoming events in Lincoln County. On Wednesday, June 3rd, Carl Smiley will play homegrown organic free-range Americana from 6:30 to 8:30 at the Drift Inn in Yahats. On Thursday, June the 4th, join Nora, Gary, and friends for an Irish music session from 5 to 7:30. That's at the Beechcrest Brewing Company in Glendon Beach. David Rogers will fuse classical, jazz, and world music from 6:30 to 8:30 at the Drift Inn in Yahats. The Lincoln City Music Circle for acoustic instruments, voices, and audiences of all ages will take place from 4 to 6 in the Lincoln City Community Center in Lincoln City. There'll be a Thursday night jam hosted by Donnie King. That's from 6 to 8-ish at the Eagles Lodge in downtown Newport. And there will be a jam session from 8:30 until closing at the Snug Harbor in Lincoln City. On Friday, June the 5th, June Rushing and her splendid ensemble will play classics from 5:30 to 7:30 at the Beechcrest Brewing Company in Glendon and Beach. Dylan Crawford will play chilled out rock and reggae from 5 to 7 at the Attic Lounge. That's in the Salishan Coastal Lodge in Glendon and Beach. Barbara Lapine will sing and play a chill mix of electric retro cocktail styles. That's from 5 to 8 p.m. at the Lunacy Fish House in Seal Rock. Mike Tolle will play acoustic blues from 5 to 7 at the Hilltop Cafe and Bistro in Walport. Three Honeybuds will play a mix of blues, Americana, and 80s glam from 6 to 8:30 at the Drift Inn in Yahats. And you are invited to join a traditional music jam with Bill Louie and Morgan Silverhorn from 2 to 4. And that will be followed by Chuck Turtelow playing originals and covers from 5 to 7:30 at the Bayside Cellars in Yahats. The Tex Brooklyn Experiment will entertain with clever originals, blues, rock, jazz, country, Zydeco, standards, reggae, and requests, all mixed with humor from 5 to 7 at Moe's Patio on the Bay in Newport. DJ Metal will be playing club hits from 10 until closing in the Rogue River Lounge at the Schnick Winds Casino Resort in Lincoln City. And the Walport Acoustic Jam will take place from 3 to 5 at the Walport Community Center in Walport. There'll be an open mic from 6 to 8 at the Tasty Tiki in Agate Beach, Newport. And Stephanie Strange will bring you songs from Beyond the Veil from 7 to 9. And that's all in conjunction with an open mic from 6 to 9 at Primal Tones in South Beach, Newport on Saturday, June the 6th. Gabriela Lafranca's opera El Ultimo Sueño de Frida y Diego will be shown from the Metropolitan Opera Stage in high definition on the big screen at 10 a.m. And that's in the Performing Arts Center in Nye Beach, Newport. Dylan Crawford will be playing chilled out rock and reggae from 1 to 3 at Moe's Patio on the Bay in Newport. 100 Pound Hound will be serving up high energy, sing-along danceable covers with funky fresh stylings. And that's from 5:30 to 7:30 at the Beechcrest Brewing Company in Glendon and Beach. Zug and Laura Labosco will play from 6 to 8 at the Fishing Rock Eatery and Lounge in Depot Bay. James Ferguson and Friends will play dancing music from the 1920s to 2020. That's from 6 to 8 at the Tasty Tiki in Agate Beach, Newport. Sons of Beaches will play original music and vocals, guitar, mandolin, bass, and percussion from 6 to 8:30 at the Drift Inn in Yahats. Justin Curry will be playing his electric violin from 4 to 6 at the Bayside Cellars in Yahats. And DJ Metal will play from 10 until closing in the Rogue River Lounge at the Chinook Winds Casino Resort in Lincoln City. Sunday, June the 7th, Barbara Lee Terrell will be the featured artist on Club Kayak with music ranging from artisanal folk to country with notes of bluegrass and a hint of jazz. It all takes place from 6 to 8 on KYAQ 91.7 FM or streaming at kyaq.org or in the KYAQ studios in Newport. Porter McClister will showcase his iconic guitar style and unforgettable voice from 2 to 5 at the Snug Harbor Bar and Grill in Lincoln City. At Last will play Sinatra and music from the Great American Songbook from 1 to 3 at Moe's Patio on the Bay in Newport. The Henry Houston Jazz Trio will play from 3 to 5 at the Tasty Tiki in Agate Beach, Newport. Skip Jones will play a smattering of the great rhythm and blues as well as some great pop and rock organ classics from 6:30 to 8:30 at the Drift Inn in Yahats. The Overdue Bills, that full little acoustic band of cool dudes, will be playing from 4 to 6 at Yahats Underground Pub in Yahats. Mike Tolle will play acoustic blues from 5 to 7:30 at the Lunacy in Seal Rock. And there will be a Sunday jazz jam from 4 to 6 at the Beach Crest Brewing Company in Glendinnen Beach. There'll be a Sunday jam from 3 to 6 at the Bay Haven Inn at the Bay in Newport. And the Sunday Sounds, an open mic hosted by Dave Osti, will be from 1 to 3 at the Cafe Chill in Walport. On Monday, June the 8th, Lavinia Ross will play intimate, emotional songs from 6:30 to 8:30 at the Drift Inn in Yahats. And on Tuesday, June the 9th, Linda Yap will play mellow acoustic classics from 5:30 to 8 at Zarita's in Nye Beach, Newport. The John Bringetto Duo will play Latin classics and jazz standards from 6:30 to 8:30 at the Drift Inn in Yahats. And the Lincoln City Bluegrass Jam will take place from 6 to 8 at the Eagles Lodge in Lincoln City. That concludes this edition of the KYIQ Music and Arts Calendar, which can be heard on the News Hours Wednesday through Friday of each week. Thank you for listening and supporting live music and the arts in Lincoln County.
17: June 1st, 2026. As we enter the summer months, we're hitting the ground running. There's so much news today, I'm going to have to let some of it splash over into tomorrow to do it justice. For today, Iran and its role in the president's deteriorating mental condition are going to take center stage. Over the weekend, there were what I'm going to have to call the usual reports of an imminent agreement between the U.S. and Iran to end hostilities, with the usual outcome. Last week, the U.S. and Iran appeared to be making headway on a 60-day memorandum of understanding to continue the ceasefire and to establish a framework for further talks about Iran's nuclear program. But President Donald J. Trump is caught between a rock and a hard place in these negotiations. His base demands that he look strong and accomplish what, after the initial strikes failed, he claimed to have started the war for, to make sure Iran doesn't have the capacity to produce a nuclear weapon. He also needs to reopen the Strait of Hormuz, which was open before he began the strikes, and get oil flowing again from that region of the Middle East. Prices in the U.S. are rising, and the looming threat of oil reserves running out adds even more pressure to consumer prices. And Congress returns to work tomorrow, raising the possibility that lawmakers will pass a war powers resolution requiring Trump to withdraw American forces from the region. House Speaker Mike Johnson, a Republican of Louisiana, sent House members home a day early before the Memorial Day holiday out of concern such a measure would pass. But Iran is in no hurry to throw Trump a lifeline. Their negotiators now maintain they have a right to control the Strait of Hormuz. They are demanding reparations for the damage inflicted in the country during the war, and they say they won't negotiate over the nuclear program until there is a ceasefire. But these conditions are all problematic for Trump's negotiators. Permitting Iran to control the Strait is not just about oil, it's about the principle of freedom of the seas set out after World War II. Global trade depends on that concept. The exchange of money is also a problem for Trump. He has spent much of his political life attacking the Joint Comprehensive Plan of Action that China, France, Germany, Russia, the UK, the US, and the European Union negotiated with Iran during the Obama administration, claiming that former President Obama gave Iran $1.7 billion. In fact, the Joint Comprehensive Plan of Action simply permitted the release of Iranian assets frozen overseas by sanctions, but much of Trump's base believes that Obama showed weakness by buying an agreement. And then there is the nuclear issue. So what has tended to happen in negotiations is that the teams come up with a framework, details leak to the media, and Trump's base hears that Trump has weakened on some of his maximalist demands. They complain. Trump then posts something false about the talks or incendiary about Iran, and the negotiations fall apart. And the cost of the war, in both lives and treasure, and the pressure on U.S. consumers and the economy, continue to mount. Last Friday, Trump and his advisors spent 2 hours discussing the latest round of negotiations in the Situation Room. According to Erica Solomon and Farnaz Fasihi of the New York Times, that agreement included the release of about $24 billion in frozen Iranian assets and a post-war investment fund to rebuild Iran, with one diplomat telling the journalists the number on the table was $300 billion. Talks about Iran's nuclear program would be deferred. On Friday morning, Trump posted once again that the strait would be opened and that Iran must never have a nuclear weapon. But then he emerged from the Situation Room without the final determination on the agreement he had promised. On Saturday, Mohsin Rezaei, one of the advisors to Iran's supreme leader, posted, "As predicted, the President of the United States is betraying diplomacy for the third time." Over the weekend, Trump's social media account posted repeated attacks on Democrats and on the judges who have been deciding against him in legal cases. He posted long defenses of his alterations to monuments in Washington, D.C., and AI images of Capitol landmarks covered in trash and graffiti, juxtaposed with ones gleaming and fresh, with captions that blame Democrats for the former and praise Trump for the latter. His posts seemed designed primarily to reassure himself. By Saturday, so many of the musical acts his team had lined up to play at his Freedom 250 Great American State Fair from late June through the beginning of July had bailed that Trump posted that he was thinking about bringing the number one attraction anywhere in the world, the man who gets much larger audiences than Elvis in his prime, and he does so without a guitar, the man who loves our country more than anyone else, and the man who some say is the greatest president in history, the GOAT, Donald J. Trump, to take the place of these highly paid, third-rate artists, and give a major speech rallying the country forward like I have done ever since being president. He continued, 2 years ago, the United States was dead. Now we have the hottest country anywhere in the world. I don't want so-called artists that get paid far too much money who aren't happy. I only want to be surrounded by happy people, smart people, successful people, and people that know how to win. So, by copy of this truth, I am ordering my representatives to look at the feasibility of doing an America is Back rally on Wednesday, Washington, D.C., same time, same location. Only great patriots invited. It will be a wild and beautiful celebration of America. President Donald J. Trump. It was an odd echo of his December 19, 2020 tweet calling his base to Washington, D.C., in which he wrote, "Big protest in D.C. on January 6th. Be there. We'll be wild." Odder still was what followed, image after image of Trump as a great leader. There were images of Trump alongside First President George Washington, one of them showing the two presidents riding horses together in colonial garb beside a race car with Trump across the hood, the White House in the background, and the space shuttle overhead. In an AI image, Trump is dunking a basketball over an exhausted New York Governor Kathy Hochul, a Democrat. In another image, he and Patriots football player Tom Brady stand talking, backlit, under a caption that reads, "GOAT." There were pictures of Trump kissing the American flag, Mount Rushmore with Trump sculpture in line with those of George Washington, Thomas Jefferson, Theodore Roosevelt, and Abraham Lincoln, who looked somewhat alarmed. Trump apparently as a superhero admiral with armor on his chest that bears an American eagle. Trump standing near King Charles. Trump with China's President Xi Jinping. A series of AI images in the style of the 1950s Dick and Jane readers show a town parade festooned with flags and patriotic bunting. little girls laughing together at an old-fashioned town fair, and little boys in a suburb playing ball. All of the images read, "America is back." And in them, all of the people are white. He posted an image of a white family from that era standing beside a Cadillac Coupe de Ville parked on a suburban street, with the caption, "Billions were spent to convince you this is evil." Then Trump's account posted a series of images contrasting his vision of Biden's America versus his own. In his images, Biden's world was one of theft, illegal squatting, violence, and illegal immigration. The images of Trump's solutions to these problems showed people imprisoned, arrested, and deported. At 1:02 this morning, Trump posted, "Iran really wants to make a deal, and it will be a good one for the USA and those that are with us. But don't the Democrats and various seemingly unpatriotic Republicans understand that it is much tougher for me to properly do my job and negotiate when political hacks keep negatively chirping at levels never seen before, over and over again, that I should move faster or move slower or go to war or not go to war or whatever. Just sit back and relax. It will all work out in the end. It always does. President DJT." A minute later, his account posted, "Has anyone ever seen a happy Democrat?" Then, later this morning, Iranian officials said they were suspending negotiations with the U.S. until Israel, which entered the war alongside the U.S., stops its strikes on Lebanon, strikes they say violate the ceasefire agreement. They warned they would close the Strait of Hormuz entirely. A few ships have been making the transit, and move against the Bab el-Mandeb Strait at the outlet of the Red Sea as well. On CNBC, Trump told Eamon Javers that he doesn't care if peace negotiations with Iran end. "I couldn't care less," he said. "Negotiations were starting to get very boring." But oil prices jumped sharply with the announcement of the suspension and the threat to the Bab el-Mandeb. And at 1:43 in the afternoon, Trump posted, "Talks are continuing at a rapid pace with the Islamic Republic of Iran." At 5:47, he posted on social media that he had spoken with Prime Minister Benjamin Netanyahu of Israel, and indirectly with Hezbollah, and that they both agreed to stop striking each other. The Pentagon has been trying to control information coming out about its actions for months now, but that effort is now ramping up. This afternoon, Scott Nover of the Washington Post reported that the Pentagon has designated its press office as a classified space, a sensitive compartmented information facility, or SCIF. And even those journalists who have not had their press badges rescinded will require an appointment to talk to the press secretary.
18: Letters from an American was written and read by Heather Cox Richardson. It was produced at Soundscape Productions, Dedham, Massachusetts. Recorded with music composed by Michael Moss.
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just in need of your oil. How much fentanyl does Venezuela make? Well, Johnny, that's about 0%. See, China ships the precursors into Mexico, they mix them in a lab, then they press them into pills and ship them up to Uncle Sam. Oh, well then, how much cocaine does Venezuela produce? Well, Johnny, that's a goose egg too. But don't you worry your little head, because they're all just going to be like

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4: You're listening to Making Contact. I'm Lucy Kang. In honor of Pride Month, we have a special show for you this week, featuring two stories from our archives, which means you'll also be hearing the voices of some past Making Contact producers, too. In the first half of today's episode, we'll hear about a pivotal moment from queer history, the Stonewall Uprising. We want to share part of a very special documentary that aired on Making Contact back in 2015. I'll let former Making Contact producer Laura Flynn take it from here.
5: When you think of Pride, parades and parties might come to mind. It might be hard to imagine that the worldwide LGBT celebrations were sparked by a neighborhood uprising in New York in 1969. But how many of us really remember what happened back in 1969? On today's show, we'll hear about the day that galvanized a generation and the continued fight for LGBT civil rights. I'm Laura Flynn, and you're listening to Making Contact. The first Pride parade took place in June 1970, marking the first anniversary of the Stonewall Uprising. Michael Shirker brings us this oral history, remembering Stonewall, the birth of a movement.
6: In 1969, the Stonewall was one of the most popular gay bars in New York City, and, like all other gay bars, was routinely raided by the vice squad. The patrons of these bars, many of whom were frightened at having their identities revealed, would quietly submit to any orders coming from the police. Yet, on June 27th, 1969, that all changed. The patrons of this bar, with the drag queens at the forefront, decided to fight back against the police. What happened here on that night would spark a revolution.
7: I'm Gene Harwood, and my age is 80.
8: I'm Bruce Merrill.
7: He also would like to know what your age is. So you
8: my age, 78?
7: Mm-hmm.
8: Yes.

0: Being gay before Stonewall was a very difficult proposition because we felt that in order to survive, we had to try to look and act as straight as possible. The attitude, the general attitude of society as far as employers were concerned and landlords, all of these people were very hostile, and to protect ourselves, we had to act as rugged and manly as possible.
1: Name is Sylvia Rivera. My name before that was Ray Rivera until I started dressing in drag in 1961. The era before Stonewall was a hard era. There was always the gay bashings on the drag queens by heterosexual men, women, and the police.
2: My name is Seymour Pine. In 1968, I was assigned as deputy inspector in charge of public morals in the first division in the police department, which covered South Manhattan from 38th Street to the Battery, including the Greenwich Village area. It was the duty of public morals to enforce all laws concerning vice and gambling, including prostitution, narcotics, and laws and regulations concerning homosexuality.
3: My name is Red Mahoney. I've been hanging out, drinking, partying, and working in the gay bars for the last 30 years. In the era before Stonewall, all of the bars, 90% of the bars, were mafia controlled. They were controlled because the mafia had the right connections. There wasn't that many gay bars. You'd have maybe one, two uptown on the Upper East Side. They would get closed down, and there'd be one or two on the West Side. They'd get closed down, and Midtown, there'd be one, two, three, maybe open.
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5: A continuación, Informativo Pacifica.
6: No te la pierdas. Because we are the 99%.
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10: 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I'm Lucy Kang. In honor of Pride Month, we have a special show for you this week, featuring two stories from our archives, which means you'll also be hearing the voices of some past Making Contact producers, too. In the first half of today's episode, we'll hear about a pivotal moment from queer history, the Stonewall Uprising. We want to share part of a very special documentary that aired on Making Contact back in 2015. I'll let former Making Contact producer Laura Flynn take it from here.
11: When you think of Pride, parades and parties might come to mind. It might be hard to imagine that the worldwide LGBT celebrations were sparked by a neighborhood uprising in New York in 1969. But how many of us really remember what happened back in 1969? On today's show, we'll hear about the day that galvanized a generation and the continued fight for LGBT civil rights. I'm Laura Flynn, and you're listening to Making Contact. The first Pride parade took place in June 1970, marking the first anniversary of the Stonewall Uprising. Michael Shirker brings us this oral history, remembering Stonewall, the birth of a movement.
12: In 1969, the Stonewall was one of the most popular gay bars in New York City, and, like all other gay bars, was routinely raided by the Vice Squad. The patrons of these bars, many of whom were frightened at having their identities revealed, would quietly submit to any orders coming from the police. Yet, on June 27th, 1969, that all changed. The patrons of this bar, with the drag queens at the forefront, decided to fight back against the police. What happened here on that night would spark a revolution.
13: I'm Gene Harwood, and my age is 80.
14: I'm Bruce Merrill.
13: He also would like to know what your age is. So
14: my age, 78?
13: Mm-hmm.
14: Yes.

0: Being gay before Stonewall was a very difficult proposition because we felt that in order to survive, we had to try to look and act as straight as possible. The attitude, the general attitude of society as far as employers were concerned and landlords, all of these people were very hostile, and to protect ourselves, we had to act as rugged and manly as possible.
1: Name is Sylvia Rivera. My name before that was Ray Rivera until I started dressing in drag in 1961. The era before Stonewall was a hard era. There was always the gay bashings on the drag queens by heterosexual men, women, and the police.
2: My name is Seymour Pine. In 1968, I was assigned as deputy inspector in charge of public morals in the first division in the police department, which covered South Manhattan from 38th Street to the Battery, including the Greenwich Village area. It was the duty of public morals to enforce all laws concerning vice and gambling, including prostitution, narcotics, and laws and regulations concerning homosexuality.
3: My name is Red Mahoney. I've been hanging out, drinking, partying, and working in the gay bars for the last 30 years. In the era before Stonewall, all of the bars, 90% of the bars, were mafia controlled. They were controlled because the mafia had the right connections. There wasn't that many gay bars. You'd have maybe one, two uptown in the Upper East Side. They would get closed down, and there'd be one or two on the West Side. They'd get closed down, and Midtown there'd be one, two, three maybe open. As they would get closed down, they'd move around, and they were dumps.
4: I'm Joan Nessel, co-founder of what is now the largest collection of lesbian culture in the world. The police raided lesbian bars regularly, and they both did it in the most obvious way, which was hauling women away in paddy wagons. But there was regular weekend harassment, which would consist of the police coming in regularly to get their payoffs. And in the Sea Colony, we had a back room with a red light, and when that red light went on, it meant the police would be arriving in around 10 minutes. And so we all had to sit down at our tables. And we would be sitting there almost like school children. And the cops would come in. Now, depending on who was on, which cop was on, if it was some that really resented the butch women, who were with many times very beautiful women, we knew we were in for it, because what would happen is they would start harassing one of these women and saying, "Huh, you think you're a man? Come outside, we'll show you." And the woman would be dragged away. They'd throw up against a wall, and they'd say, "So you think you're a man? Let's see what you got in your pants." And they would put their hand down her pants.
5: On Friday night, June 27, 1969, at about 11:45, eight officers from Public Morals 1st Division loaded into four unmarked police cars. From their headquarters on 21st Street and 3rd Avenue, they headed downtown and then west towards the Stonewall Inn here at 7th Avenue and Christopher Street. It was the second time the bar was raided that week. The local 6th Precinct had just received a new commanding officer who kicked off his tenure by initiating a series of raids on gay bars. And New York was in the midst of a mayoral campaign, always a bad time for homosexuals. Mayor John Lindsay had good reason to agree to the police crackdown. He had just lost his party's primary and needed a popularity boost. And the Stonewall Inn was indeed an inviting target. Operated by the Gambino crime family without a liquor license, this dance bar drew a crowd of drag queens, hustlers, minors, and more masculine lesbians known as bull dykes. Many were black or Hispanic. It was almost precisely at midnight that the Moral Squad pulled up to the Stonewall Inn, led by Deputy Inspector Seymour Pine.
2: For some reason, things were different this night. As we were bringing the prisoners out, they were resisting. One drag queen, as we put her in the car, opened the door on the other side and jumped out, at which time we had to chase that person, and he was caught, put back into the car. He made another attempt to get out the same door, the other door, and at that point we had to handcuff the person. From this point on, things really began to get crazy.
6: My name is Robert Rivera, and my nickname is Birdie, and I've been cross-dressing all of my life. I remember the night of the riots. The police were escorting the queens out of the bar and into the paddy wagon, and there was this one particularly outrageously beautiful queen with stacks and stacks of Elizabeth Taylor-style hair, and she was asking them not to push her. And they continued to push her, and she turned around and she mashed the cop with her high heel. She knocked him down, and then she proceeded to frisk him for the keys to the handcuffs that were on him. She got them, and she undid herself and passed them to another queen that was behind her.
2: Well, that's when all hell broke loose at that point. And then we had to get back into the Stonewall.
7: My name is Howard Smith. On the night of the Stonewall riots, I was a reporter for the Village Voice, locked inside with the police, covering it for my column. It really did appear that crowd, because we could look through little peepholes in the plywood windows, we could look out, and we could see that the crowd, well, my guess was within 5-10 minutes, it was probably several thousand people. Now, 2,000, easy. And they were yelling, "Kill the cops. Police brutality. Let's get them. We're not going to take this anymore. Let's get them."
2: We noticed a group of persons attempting to uproot one of the parking meters, in which they did succeed. And they then used that parking meter to as a battering ram to break down the door. And they did, in fact, open the door. They crashed it in, and at that point was when they began throwing Molotov cocktails into the place.
7: There were a couple of cops stationed on either side of the door with their pistols, like in a combat stance, aimed in the door area. A couple others were stationed in other places, behind like a pole, another one behind the bar. All of them with their guns ready. I don't think up to that point I had ever seen cops that scared.
5: When the Morrill Squad officers barricaded themselves inside the Stonewall, Deputy Inspector Pine put in a 1041 call, an emergency help request which can only be placed by a high-ranking officer. That call was mysteriously canceled, and the telephone inside the Stonewall went dead. It took nearly 45 minutes for the riot police to get to the Stonewall and rescue the Morrill Squad from the smoldering bar.
8: My name is Martin Boyce, and in 1969, I was a drag queen known as Miss Martin. I remember on that night, when we saw the riot police, all of us drag queens, we linked arms, like the Rockettes, and sang the song we used to sing. We are the village girls, we wear our hair in curls, we wear our dungarees above our Nelly knees. And the police went crazy hearing that, and they just immediately rushed us. We gave one kick and fled.
9: My name is Rudy, and the night of the Stonewall, I was 18. And to tell you the truth, that night I was doing more running than fighting. I remember looking back from 10th Street. And there on Waverly Street, there was a police, I believe, on his cop, and is on his stomach in his tactical uniform and his helmet and everything else, with a drag queen straddling him. She was beating the hell out of him with her shoe.
10: My name is Mama Jean. I'm a lesbian, and I guess you would label me as a butch. I remember on that night, I was in a gay bar, a women's bar, called Cookies. We were coming out of the gay bar, going toward 8th Street. And that's when we saw everything happen, blasting away, people getting beat up, police coming from every direction, hitting women as well as men with their nightsticks, gay men running down the street with blood all over their face. We decided right then and there, whether we were scared or not, we didn't think about it. We just jumped in.
5: The media covered the riot extensively, The Daily News featured it on its front page. There were reports on all the local television and radio stations. By the next day, graffiti calling for gay power had appeared on buildings and sidewalks all over the West Village. Hastily worked up flyers distributed on street corners touted the night as the hairpin drop heard round the world. And the next night, thousands of men and women converged on the West Village. They came here, back to the Stonewall, to see what would happen next. While trash cans were set on fire, stones were thrown, and sporadic fighting broke out between police and gays, the more than 400 riot police milling around the village ensured that the previous night's violence would not be repeated. But on this night, for the first time, gay couples could be seen walking hand in hand or kissing in the streets. Just by being there, surrounded by reporters and photographers and onlookers, thousands of men and women were proclaiming to themselves and the rest of the world that they were gay. And the crowds grew and came back the next night, and for one more night the following week. What happened here on those nights helped to usher in a new era, both personally and politically, for gay men and lesbians.
11: My name is Jim Forat, and I'm in the mid-60s, along with Abby Hoffman and Jerry Rubin. I was one of the founders of the Yippie movement. I remember on the third night of the riots, there was this meeting called by Mattachine Society at St. John's Church on West on Waverly Place. We went, and Randy Wicker was running the meeting.
12: For 10 years, I've been going on television as Randy Wicker, the respectable homosexual dressed in dark suit and tie, explaining to people that most homosexuals look like everybody else and behave like everybody else. And when Stonewall began happening, you had chorus lines of queens kicking their heels up at the police, bonfires burning in the corner of trash baskets and throwing bricks and stones at the police. I was horrified because this violated everything that we thought of as responsible behavior, that this was not the way respectable citizens behaved.
11: Evelyn Hooker was a sociologist, I believe. Randy had introduced her, and she got up, and she suggested that we should have a candlelight march, that we should turn the other cheek because gay people were really different, we were really nice, and we had to show how nice we were and stop all this rioting because people were going to get hurt. I remember I stood up, and I said, no, we are not going back. And people felt the same thing I felt. And we marched out of that room, and that was the night that the Gay Liberation Front was born.
4: That night, in some very deep way, we finally found our place in history. Not as a dirty joke, not as a doctor's case study, not as a freak, but as a people. Imagine myself
5: away from you. Remembering Stonewall was engineered by Spider Blue. It was produced by David Isay with a grant from the Pacifica National Program Fund. I'm Michael Shirker.
13: That was an excerpted version of Remembering Stonewall, the birth of a movement, as it aired on a Making Contact episode from 2015 hosted by Laura Flynn. The documentary was produced in 1989 and is part of the Pacifica Radio Archives. After a quick break, we'll dive into another throwback story from the Making Contact vault. Stay tuned.
14: I'm just jumping in to remind you that you're listening to Making Contact. 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
13: Welcome back to Making Contact. I'm Lucy Kang. For the second half of today's Pride episode, we go back to 2014, when we got to visit a gay rodeo on the show. I'll let another former Making Contact producer introduce the story.
15: I'm Andrew Stelzer, and this is Making Contact.
16: There's only one thing left for us to say. On three, let's rodeo. One, two, three, let's rodeo! You got it. Thank you, Pepe. Thank you, Craze. Have a great day.
15: Rodeo is a part of life for many Americans. But if you're an LGBTQ rodeo fan, participating in the sport you love can mean hiding part of who you are to fit in. You don't often hear the words gay and rodeo together, but as producer Vanessa Roncagno found out, across the country, a tight-knit group of queer cowboys has found a way to live the country and western lifestyle in their own way. On this edition of Making Contact, she brings us one bull rider's story.
17: So my name is Jason Strand. We're at Corona Ranch in Phoenix, Arizona. And this is the first day of the Phoenix Rodeo and first rodeo of the season.
14: It's rodeo season again, and Jason Strand has come from the San Francisco Bay Area to be here. He's one of the very few cowboys here who still competes in the rodeo's most dangerous event, bull riding. Minutes before his first ride of the season, Jason's standing behind the chutes. They're the metal pens on one end of the arena where the crew holds the bulls before the event. The arena spreads out in front of him, surrounded by colorful wooden bleachers where some 300 fans clap and cheer. At 33, Jason's pretty young compared to most of the cowboys here. He's a small guy, blue-eyed and baby-faced, and overall seems like no match for the huge bull he's about to get on. I grabbed a cowboy in the crowd to help explain what was happening.
18: Jason's getting ready. He's got his chaps on. He's got his mouth guard in. He's cinching up his protective bull-riding vest.
17: I've had my fair share of injuries.
14: That's Jason again.
17: I've been stomped on a number of times. My first full year riding, I had a bull land on my chest in Denver. Hit my chest, my shoulder, and cracked my helmet in half. Had my legs stomped on a number of times. I got gored in Chicago last year. I took a horn to my hip. That was probably my worst. I've been lucky. Any ambitions that I have, and anything at all that is keeping me from concentrating on where I need to look, on my breathing, on my technique, I try to push it out of my mind. Because the slightest distraction can cost you big time.
18: Yeah, he's pacing back and forth a little bit, just waiting for him to get ready for his animal. Oh, I'm sure he's nervous. We want to do so well each time, and it's 6 seconds, so it's very quick. All right, now he's getting over the top rail. He's straddling the animal, just getting down onto the back of it.
17: It's a 15 to 3,000 pound animal, and so you're straddling this huge animal, and I mean, if you've ever ridden a horse, it almost feels like a saddle that just keeps moving on its own.
18: And there's the gates open. He's going. It's bucking. He's going out. We got a good ride.
17: When it bucks, you get to feel that raw power. It's like four people coming up behind you and just shoving you from the back forward, and then again from the front. It's tremendous. For a rider, you live for that buzzer. And every second feels like minutes or hours. There's a point where you start thinking, you're just like, oh my God, did they not set the buzzer? And at that point, you're still fighting, you're still going with it, you're going strong, or your thoughts have gotten the best of you, and you've lost track of what you're doing, and you start to fall, and then as you start to hit the ground, you hear the buzzer, and you're going, oh.
19: You know, the rodeo is so many different things to so many different people. You've got the contestants. You've got the officials. You have the royalty contestants, the people competing for Mr., Ms., Mister, and so forth. You have people that come to the rodeo just to dance. You have people who come to the rodeo as vendors that are trying to sell products, many of which are LGBT-focused. You have the spectators. If you want to dress in drag and perform, you can do that at the rodeo. If you want to be a bull rider, whether you're a man or a woman, you can come out and be a bull rider. You can be whatever you want, and I think that's just fantastic.
20: This is not professional level rodeo, right? Because that's not what we do for a living. You know, we're teachers and doctors and lawyers and courier drivers, whatever we happen to be. This is just our hobby. This is what we do, but we do it a lot.
14: Like any rodeo, there's roping events, speed events, and rough stock events, the ones where people get really dirty, like bull riding and steer wrestling. But there's some special competitions, too.
21: And the camp events are
0: unique to gay rodeo.
21: Well, and they're called camp events because they're campy. Yeah. That's the whole point. They're just for fun.
0: And they tend to be some of the more popular events in the stands. A team of two run out. One holds the legs of a goat. The other one puts underpants on it. Jockey shorts, underpants. And they race back. That's goat dressing. We have another one called steer deco, steer decorating, where one person holds a steer on a lead and the second person ties a ribbon on their tail. And they both run back and hit a timer. And the third one is really popular. It's called wild drag. It's a team of three. There's a male, a female, and then a third person dressed in female attire. And they have to get the drag person up on the steer, and then they have to come back across the line with the person riding the steer back. People get into the costumes. A team has come out dressed in nun and priest attire. A couple years ago, there was a team of three who dressed up as Gone with the Wind.
22: Our friend Jason Strand has decided to do wild drag as well. And he is in a lovely red cotton candy matted mess of a wig and a little black tutu. Of course, in his Wranglers and his cowboy boots as well. And the cowgirls just handed off the rope to the cowboy. They're struggling to get it back across the 70-foot line. Oh, steer flipped over. That is never a good thing. Jason just fell down. That's not good. Now the two team steers are tangled. Oh, Jason just got flipped over, caught in the rope, tripped by the rope, lost his hair, and he's given up.
13: Gay rodeo started back in 1975 when a guy named Phil Ragsdale decided an amateur gay rodeo would be a great way to raise money for charity and break some stereotypes in the process. It was a success, and similar rodeos started cropping up across the West. The independent groups eventually got together and formed the International Gay Rodeo Association, IGRA. Gay rodeo emerged as the AIDS epidemic was starting to hit gay communities around the country. The rodeos were a safe haven that meshed gay liberation ideology with the country Western Party, and they filled a huge need.
23: Back in the 80s, we were getting very, very, very little support and attention and focus on what ended up being a very devastating disease for our community. My name is Steve Woolert. I live in San Diego, California. I was Mr. IGRA 2006. All of us that grew up in the Midwest or the West or on farms and ranches as we were coming of age and coming out were searching for that thing that we identified with, because it was very hard to be a gay cowboy. First time that I went to a gay rodeo and walked into a ballroom where men were dancing with men to country music. I mean, sorry. I found my home, because there's a lot of us that grew up that way and essentially had to be completely closeted if we wanted to participate in rodeo.
24: I grew up in a small town on a farm, and so I've been to many rodeos, and it's very much the, you know, jeans and big belt buckles and very conservative Christian environment, and I would not have expressed myself in that venue. And I'm very open now, but I would never have dreamt. Yeah.
25: So if you were to go back home to visit, would you express yourself then?
24: Well, if my family would allow me to go back home and visit, then maybe. Would you, Brian?
25: Well, I'm from L.A., so it's no big deal anymore.
24: If I had been exposed to that there are other farmers, ranchers, that were just like me and they loved what they did, it could have changed my path, most definitely.
21: I'm Darcy Ward, and I work the rodeo circuit. I started working it when I was still female, and then in the early 2000s, I transitioned to male. So I'm F to M, which is female to male, transgender. It's been very important to me to try to come out more and more to everybody, because there's still, even in the gay community itself, a lot of prejudice towards transgenders. And we're trying to say, hey, we're here. We're not bizarre, weird, crazy. It's just a part of who we are, and it's another part of the community to embrace. We're all dealing with the same crap, and we just want to be who we are and live our lives.
13: Jason's husband, Will, looks tired too. He's been in the stands all day cheering and photographing and videotaping. Will comes to the rodeos with Jason whenever he can, but he never competes. And it's clear this is Jason's thing, not his.
26: I'm Will Eichmann, and I am Jason Strand's husband. And we've been together for 10 years now. Jason and I met in Phoenix when we both lived here. We moved to San Francisco right before the Proposition 8 vote. We decided to get married like the weekend before the proposition because we were worried that the vote was going to go the wrong way.
14: Jason grew up in Reno, Nevada, where he got introduced to rodeo. But it wasn't until he moved to San Francisco that he really got into it. It took Will by surprise.
26: He has a friend in San Francisco that participated. He suggested, Jason, you know, come down and help out with the crew. Well, he got down there, and he was so infatuated with it, people sponsored him to enter events. You know, no cowboy gear, no nothing, you know, out there in Skechers. Looked at him like, where did this come from? If you know my husband, it's not unusual. Things do come out of the blue with him. He's had the bug ever since.
1: They think I'm nuts. I mean, my mom, she thinks it's really cool, and she's happy that I love it, and, you know, she backs me 100%, but she thinks I'm nuts. She knows that, for me, it's not just competing, it's the people. It's a very tight-knit family, and I love it now. I don't know how I went so long without doing it.
14: That was an excerpted version of a story from producer Vanessa Rancagno as it aired on a Making Contact episode from 2014, hosted by Andrew Stelzer. The International Gay Rodeo Association is still around, and in fact, this year marks the 50th anniversary of the gay rodeo. And that does it for today's show. I'm Lucy Kang. Thanks for tuning in to Making Contact.
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0: Well, good afternoon, boys and girls. Thanks for joining me here once again for Bluegrass by the Sea, brought to you on KYAQ 91.7 FM, Lincoln County, Oregon's only community radio station. And of course, we have a lot of friends out there all over the place that like to listen on the web at kyaq.org. My name is Uncle Chippy, and I'm the host of the program. Well, I hope you are ready to go, because we are about to get into the Wayback Machine and head back to 1971 and one of my favorite places, the Camp Springs Bluegrass Festival in Reidsville, North Carolina. So much good music was had at this festival, and so many great recordings came out of this festival, making it possible for us to take a little trip back and see what it was like. So, I've got everything pretty much set up here. I need to stick the year in. That's 1971. All right, boys and girls. So if you'll join me here, we are ready to head back to 1971 and the Camp Springs Bluegrass Festival. All right, boys and girls. Well, my molecules seem to be all reconstituted here, and we're in Reidsville, North Carolina in 1971 at the Camp Springs Bluegrass Festival. I'm getting ready to move over to the stage. Curtis Blackwell, Randall Collins, and the Dixie Bluegrass Boys are getting ready to play, and I don't want to miss this one. So let's get ourselves a good seat and listen to some good music. Curtis Blackwell, Randall Collins, and the Dixie Bluegrass Boys.
1: From the state of Georgia, Curtis Blackwell, Randall Collins, and the Dixie Bluegrass Boys.
2: All right.

I believe we had a microphone to go out there. We'd like to say it's a great big pleasure to be back on this morning. And I'd like to introduce all the fellas to you. On the fiddle, let's make him welcome Randall Collins. And on the five-string banjo from Ella J. Georgia, let's make him welcome Eddie Hoyle. And on the mandolin from Anderson, South Carolina, let's make him welcome Larry Jefferson. And on the bass fiddle from Westminster is Sam Cobb. And I'm Curtis Blackwell. We'd like to slow down here and do a number for you that we like to sing a whole lot, and we hope you'll enjoy it. It's one entitled Lips That Lie.

Randall has a new fiddle record out. It's a single on 45, and he has several with him if anybody'd like to have a copy of it. And he did one side of it yesterday entitled The Fiddler's Dream. We'd like to get him to do the other side for you today. This is one entitled The Georgie Cotton.

0: Thank you. We have some good friends back here that drove up all the way from Atlanta, Georgia, and they hadn't got to pick a tune on the stage, so we're going to let them come out and do a number for you. Let's get together and make welcome Kenneth Hood and the Shenandoah Valley Boys.
1: Come on, boys.
2: Thank you very much. We're awful glad to be here, and I won't take up no more time and just say thank you a whole lot, Curtis, for letting us do a couple of numbers for you. We're going to do one that's real old, and one entitled, I Wonder Where You Are Tonight.

Thank you so much. We'll do one sort of fast and one a little bit slower and one a little bit instrumental one right after that. We're very glad to be here, and I can say thank you a whole lot, Curtis, and for letting us do a couple numbers here. We've got a bluegrass festival down in Marietta, Georgia, October the 1st and the 2nd, so anybody that can make it down that way, we have a real good one. We've had it for about 5 years, and we haven't got a whole lot of high-powered, real expensive entertainers on it, but we've got some awful good ones, and I think you might enjoy it. Marietta, Georgia, in the fairgrounds, if anybody wants to make it down. If you got a band, you're welcome to play. Here's a real, real old one entitled The East Virginia Blues.

0: very much.
1: All right, boys and girls, we have been listening to Curtis Blackwell, Randall Collins, and the Dixie Bluegrass Boys from here at Labor Day weekend of 1971 at the Camp Springs Bluegrass Festival in Reidsville, North Carolina. We just heard the Drunk Indian before that, East Virginia Blues, I Wonder Where You Are Tonight, the Georgia Cotton, Living a Lie, and started off with Sitting on Top of the World. Got some great bluegrass music here at this festival. I'm moving over toward this stage because the Bluegrass Alliance is getting ready to play. Tony Rice on guitar, Sam Bush on the mandolin, Lonnie Pierce on the fiddle, Ebo Walker on the bass, and Courtney Johnson on the banjo. Let's get a good seat for this one. The Bluegrass Alliance, September the 4th, 1971 at the Camp Springs Bluegrass Festival.
2: Cool, come.

Thank you very much. I'll introduce the group real briefly here. Sam Bush on the mandolin, Lonnie Pierce on the fiddle, Tony Rice on the guitar, Courtney Johnson on the banjo. My name's Ebo Walker, and that makes up the Bluegrass Alliance. We're going to have Courtney come up and pick a banjo tune for you that other people have played it, but nobody plays it quite like Courtney. It's one called The Train 45.

Thank you very much. Courtney gets excited every once in a while and pulls a string in too. But it's no real problem. It just leaves us with a big hole in our show. Yeah, you'll notice that there really aren't any holes in our show. We just keep going right on. It's always rolling. We've got some albums for sale. John Caparakis is right over here with records, throwing records in the air, and we'll try to get that in just a few minutes. Right now, we'd like to do one for you that we got from some friend of ours out on the West Coast, and we hope to record. It's one called Nobody Knows.

0: Thank you. We're going to do a fiddle tune now. And hopefully Lonnie won't break string on his fiddle. This is a tune. He's had a lot of requests for it since he's been here to play it. That's the reason we're going to do it. And, well, he gets more requests for this tune than any other tune I know of that we do. Every place he goes, unfortunately, it's the day he generally goes ahead and does it.
1: Are we going to put that thing in the case?
0: No, we're not going to put that thing in the case. It's a fiddle tune specialty. And it's a very old and very difficult fiddle tune. And fortunately, we have a very old, very difficult fiddle player to do it for you. Lonnie is going to fiddle.
2: Ebo, I'm not going to do this tune if you don't quit picking on me. You want people to look at me real funny.
0: I don't blame them.
2: All the people over to the bus, when they come over there, they look at me real funny.
0: I do too.
2: I just figured out what's wrong. They're wondering what I'm doing up here with this bunch of freaks.
0: So do I.
2: I guess I better explain really what I'm doing. Back home, I'm their social worker.
0: Okay, Lonnie. Here's Lonnie Pierce in the Orange Blossom Special.
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0: boys and girls, if you're just now tuning in, we are taking a little trip back to 1971 at the Camp Springs Bluegrass Festival, and we just heard the Bluegrass Alliance. That last song was the Orange Blossom Special. Before that, Nobody Knows, Train 45, You Ain't Going Nowhere, and The Rose of Old Kentucky. 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All right, I got a seat here for J.D. Crow and the Kentucky Mountain Boys. Listen to this band, J.D. Crow on the banjo, Bobby Sloan on the fiddle, Larry Rice on the mandolin, Tony Rice on guitar. We're doubling up on some Tony Rice today. And Jim Haddon on the vocals. This is really, really good. J.D. Crow and the Kentucky Mountain Boys, September the 4th, 1971.
1: Right now, we've got a group that, as of last week, includes two Reedsville natives in it. And if you wonder where they were, where they are in Reedsville, they were always sitting in their room playing bluegrass music and learning how to pick, and you'll hear this afternoon how they've come along. Make welcome, if you would, please, now from the state of Kentucky, J.D. Crow and the Kentucky Mountain Boys.

Yeah, thank you very much. All righty, we'll just do that. It's good to be back in Reedsville. I think it's a little cooler than it was down here last year, as well as I remember. Don't y'all think it is? I think the crowd looks a little slimmer than it was, too. Not for sure. We've got a new member of the group. We're going to feature him on this little song right here. We hope you make him real welcome. Doing the...

want y'all to cut the tape on the last part of that, please, if y'all don't mind. We'd appreciate it. That comes with 3 days rehearsal. That's not too bad, J.D. I've heard you do worse. Oh, yeah. Yeah, of course you was drunk. Wasn't peeled up either. You know. Here's one that Mr. Crow would like to pick for you. One called the Flint Hill Special.

This microphone, yeah, this microphone works. I'll just use this one, all right? Won't cause so much confusion. I'd like to introduce the boys in the band to you. Man over here playing the bass. Mr. Bobby Sloan. Let's have a big hand for Bobby, please. Here's our little fella. Here's a big fella with the long hair. Mr. Larry Rice. Let's have a big hand for Larry. The newest member of our group has just been with us about a week now. Let's have a great big hand for Mr. Tony Rice, please. It's Larry's brother. They're going to do a little thing for you. The boss of the group, Mr. J.D. Crow, one of the five-string pickers in the country. My name's Jim Haddon. We're going to have a little duet here by the brothers. They always say brothers sing better together. We're going to check them out right now. Y'all check them out, too. One call I wish you knew, darling.

All right, boys and girls. Well, I slipped away here for a quick second to say goodbye. We've been listening to J.D. Crow and this the Kentucky Mountain Boys here at the Camp Springs Festival in 1971. We just heard the bugle call rag. Before that, Sin City, I Wish You Knew, Flint Hill Special, Sweet Sunny South, and started off with the East Virginia Blues. Don't forget to tune in next week. We'll go fishing through my collection. This is Uncle Chippy from Studio B in Walport on the banks of the beautiful Lousy Bay, wishing you a warm and wonderful rest of your day. Thanks so much, y'all.

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Hi, my name is Alex Yumikinga and I am the host of Melodías de Latinoamérica. Please enjoy the show. Thank you.

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Muchas gracias. The music that you listen in Melodías de Latinoamérica is traditional to the South American and Andean culture. Please enjoy the music.

0: Quiero agradecer a nuestros amigos de la estación comunitaria de radio KYAQ en el condado de Lincoln por la oportunidad de seguir presentando el programa Melodías de Latinoamérica. 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Thank you so much to our friends from KYAQ in Lincoln County. I will be back next week with more Melodías de Latinoamérica. Hasta pronto.
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1: KYAQ would like to congratulate Daryl McKeel for his 88th win of the point puzzle. Now, here's this week's point puzzle. Good luck, Daryl.
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3: Last week, I asked you for a two-word quantitative phrase in five letters. It sounds like a savory fruit, also in five letters, and interestingly, only one letter is in the same place. Well, the answer is olive. Our winner this week is Jasmine Moss, who listens to KBOO in Portland, Oregon.

For the new puzzle, send me an item from the kitchen. Change one letter and you have a common card game. For example, fridge becomes bridge. I've thought of another answer to this question, which is more of a tool than an appliance, and I bet there are more. So send me an item from the kitchen, change one letter, and you have a common card game. When you have an answer, send your name, your answer, and the station on which you hear the puzzle to puzzle@kpov.org. I'll select one winner from among any answers received by this Saturday.

0: This has been Pearl Stark with your Point Puzzle for the week of June 1st. The Point Puzzle is produced at KPOV, High Desert Community Radio.
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3: 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I'm Brian Thomasocker, and here's the news. 400 students will graduate across six Lincoln County schools on Friday and Saturday. On Friday, 45 students will graduate from Toledo High School in a ceremony that begins at 4 p.m. in the school's football field. Kaylee Warfield, Faith Rutherford, and Cadence Barracosa are valedictorians, and Mason Chamberlain is the salutatorian. 50 students will graduate from Waldport High School beginning at 6:30 p.m. on Friday in the school gymnasium. Natalia Borders, Isabella Dempsey, Kiana McNeil, Judah Tisman are valedictorians, and Keldon McNeil is the salutatorian. 16 students will graduate Friday from Eddyville Charter School. Jolene Sanders is the year's valedictorian, and Zoe Silvanen is the salutatorian. The graduation ceremony will take place in the school auditorium beginning at 6 p.m. On Saturday, 153 students will graduate from Taft High School in a ceremony that begins at 10:26 a.m. in the auditorium. Ava Lamble, Abigail Mode, Riley Rivas, Ethan Stolp, and Ann Vo are the valedictorians, and Lainey Lee is the salutatorian. At Newport High School, 118 students will graduate during a ceremony at 6 p.m. Saturday in the gymnasium. There are seven valedictorians: Lexi Burke, Sophia Cottrell, Rosemary Krause, Ava Daniels, Kylie Humphreys, Camille Keck, and two salutatorians, Bliss Bach and Caroline Gardner. And 16 students will graduate from Siletz Valley School at 6 p.m. Saturday. Kyler Adams and Haley Parr are valedictorians, and Chloe Plummer is the salutatorian. And that comes to us from the Lincoln Chronicle. Members of the Confederated Tribes of Siletz Indians will discuss the tribe's relationship with whales and the ocean during a community presentation Saturday near Yahats. Honoring Whale, a Centering Tribal Story, will be from 1 to 3 p.m. Saturday, June 6th at the Amanda Gathering Area on the Amanda Trail, approximately 1 mile south of Yahats. The event comes from the Siletz tribe for the first time being allowed to harvest portions of a humpback whale that came ashore north of Yahats last November and eventually had to be euthanized after attempts to save it. There's no parking at the gathering area. Participants can park at the Yahats Ocean Road parking area, Yahats Commons, or the Yahats Presbyterian Church. A shuttle bus will depart from the east entrance of Yahats Presbyterian Church and drop passengers within 300 feet of the event site. Shuttle departure times are noon and 12:30 p.m. Return shuttle service will be available after the presentation. The Yahats trolley will also provide pickup and drop-off services at designated shops. A bipartisan group of Oregon lawmakers is asking state environmental regulators to pump the brakes on enforcing a set of civil fines against Pacific Seafood while the company appeals. Last month, the State Department of Environmental Quality levied $3.2 million in combined civil penalties against three Pacific Seafood-owned processing facilities for allegedly discharging fish guts, chlorine, oil, and grease into waterways up and down the Oregon coast. Pacific Seafood criticized DEQ's permit requirements, calling them unreasonable and impossible with current technology. DEQ officials counter that other seafood processors have had no issues installing the necessary equipment to comply with regulations. Quote, the recently imposed wastewater treatment requirements by DEQ are significantly more stringent than those applied to seafood processors in any other state or country, said Amy Wentworth, a spokesperson with Pacific Seafood. Regulations that are out of step with a broader industry landscape create real challenges for maintaining efficient and sustainable operations. Now, in a recent letter to DEQ, seven lawmakers with the Oregon Coastal Caucus are raising concerns over the agency's broader regulatory framework. They said the environmental agency's onerous rules for seafood processors could further hurt rural economies. The lawmakers are asking DEQ to put a pause on penalties and instead work with Pacific Seafood on a resolution with reasonable timelines. Quote, our coastal communities, fishing families, and seafood workers depend on a regulatory system that supports, not undermines, their ability to thrive, the lawmakers wrote in the letter. The coast deserves a collaborative partner in DEQ, not a penalty collector. As part of the appeals process, DEQ has already scheduled a settlement meeting with Pacific Seafood in June. The company does not have to pay the penalties until an agreement is reached. Clackamas-based Pacific Seafood employs more than 3,000 people and is one of the largest seafood processors in the country, with more than 40 locations that harvest, process, and distribute seafood. Its dispute with DEQ resolves around permits required under the Federal Clean Water Act. They're known as the National Pollutant Discharge Elimination System, or NPDES. NPDES permits start with a federal floor, the minimum conditions required to protect the environment and waterways, and state regulatory agencies can enforce or draft additional requirements. Pacific Seafood and coastal lawmakers say DEQ has required seafood processors to discharge wastewater at much cleaner levels than the standard set for municipal drinking water. The lawmakers added they would like to convene a meeting with DEQ leadership, the governor's office, and Pacific Seafood executives, an achievable and science-based path forward with reasonable timelines. And that's from the Northwest News Network. It's going to be free to fish, crab, or clam anywhere in Oregon this weekend, and free to park in state day use areas on Saturday. The Oregon Department of Fish and Wildlife's free fishing weekend is Saturday and Sunday, June 6th and 7th, meaning you don't need a license to fish, crab, or clam anywhere in the state. However, the agency said all other fishing regulations apply, including closures, bag limits, and size restrictions. Parking in Oregon's state parks day use areas, but not camping, as in the past, is free on Saturday, June 6th. A practice since 1998 to thank Oregonians for their support of the state park system, the agency has dropped free camping from the program on Saturday because of budget issues. And that's from the Lincoln Chronicle. And now here's the weather. Today, a 20% chance of showers before noon, mostly cloudy with a high near 60, south-southwest wind 7 to 9 miles per hour. Tonight, patchy fog after 3 a.m., otherwise mostly cloudy with a low around 51, west-northwest wind around 6 miles per hour, becoming calm in the evening. Thursday, mostly cloudy, then gradually becoming sunny with a high near 61, light north wind becoming northwest 6 to 11 miles per hour in the morning. Thursday night, patchy fog after 1 a.m., otherwise increasing clouds with a low around 48, north-northwest wind 5 to 10 miles per hour, becoming light and variable in the evening. Friday, mostly cloudy with a low around 59, calm wind becoming west-southwest 5 to 9 miles per hour in the afternoon. Friday night, rain likely, mainly after 11 p.m., mostly cloudy with a low around 48, chance of precipitation is 70%. Saturday, a 50% chance of rain, mainly before 11. Saturday night, mostly clear with a low around 46, and Sunday, mostly sunny with a high near 62, a chance of rain after 11 p.m., increasing clouds with a low around 49. 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I'm Brian Thomasocker. Have a great rest of
4: the day. Public News Service Wednesday afternoon update. I'm Mike Clifford. With 58% of the votes counted in California, former Fox News host Republican Steve Hilton and Democrat Xavier Becerra, a former Biden cabinet secretary, took the early lead in a crowded field of more than 60 candidates vying to replace the term-limited Gavin Newsom as governor. As vote counting continues, Hilton ahead with 27.8% of the vote, and Becerra had 25.4%, according to Reuters. Billionaire Tom Steyer, a Democrat, trailed with 19.6%. Many folks in California vote by mail, so it could be many days before we know the final result. Meantime, Minnesota now has new federal guidelines on pending work requirement changes for Medicaid. The stricter rules pushed by Republicans formally take effect January the 1st. Recipients, without an exception, must work 80 hours a month through employment, education, or community service. Protect Our Care's Maddie Toomey says the update doesn't offer reassurance that vulnerable populations won't fall through the cracks. She argues federal changes over the past year related to health care coverage have been devastating enough.
5: Nearly 3 million Americans have lost their Medicaid coverage, and that includes over 10,000 people in Minnesota. So this is even before these Medicaid work requirements are taking effect, and the bulk of the coverage losses are going to get worse.
4: Her group says an additional 110,000 Minnesotans could lose coverage. And as school cafeterias close their doors for the summer, children's advocates are reminding parents they could qualify for a program that helps ensure kids continue to have access to nutritious food.
6: The summer EBT program provides money to help families stretch their food budgets on a card, which can be used at most grocery stores and farmers markets. Graciela Guillen with Hunger Free Colorado says most eligible kids will be automatically enrolled, but if not, there's still time to apply.
7: Colorado's summer EBT program gives families a one-time $120 grocery benefit for each eligible child over the summer for when kids aren't getting the meals that they would usually eat at school.
6: Families earning up to 185% of the federal poverty level, which is just over $59,000 a year for a family of four, are likely to qualify for the program. I'm Eric Galatis.
4: And in the face of rising care costs and closing nursing homes, many people from the U.S. are moving to Mexico to get the residential care they need in their final years of life. Writer Ana de la Cruz researched this trend after her own father departed Washington for care in Mexico. She warns with massive Medicaid cuts underway, the situation will only worsen as families struggle to pay for care.
8: Nursing homes are actually already closing in anticipation of all of these cuts or directly because of them, and particularly in high need areas. So the supply is lessening as the demographics are increasing the demand and the need.
4: She says at least 60,000 people from the U.S. collecting Social Security are living in Mexico. This is Public News Service. About 700,000 Indiana adults have been diagnosed with diabetes. An estimated 45,000 new adult diagnoses occur each year. That's according to the American Diabetes Association.
9: A federal bill under consideration would make insulin, the medication needed to treat type 1 diabetes, more affordable. The Improving Needed Safeguards for Users of Life-Saving Insulin Now, or Insulin Act, would cap monthly cost at $35 for privately insured patients. American Diabetes Association National Advocacy former board member Kathy Siegel says it is important that Congress acts quickly, adding many people are deciding between buying insulin and paying essential bills.
10: If we don't have this, a lot of people are having to choose between having groceries, paying rent, or living. And when I mean living, I mean surviving or dying. Insulin is like air. If you don't have it, you die.
9: I'm Terry D. reporting.
4: And for North Dakotans planning to vote absentee in next Tuesday's primary election, administrators say they should move quickly to meet recently updated deadlines.
11: Over the past year, North Dakota took action to mirror an executive order signed by President Donald Trump that says absentee ballots sent by mail can't be counted after Election Day, even if they're postmarked before then. Mercer County Auditor Carmen Reed says that means a grace period across the state is no longer in play.
12: The postmark doesn't matter. Every ballot that's going to be counted has to be to us Election Day at 7 p.m.
11: Absentee ballots won't be accepted at polling sites on Election Day, but they can be dropped off at county auditor's offices or designated drop boxes that day or beforehand if people are worried about the mail-in option window closing. The Trump executive order is mired in a legal challenge. The League of Women Voters warns the new deadline will negatively affect disenfranchised voters, including Native Americans. I'm Mike Moen.
4: Finally, from our Julie Lurie, paying for college could soon get tougher for many Indiana families. New federal student loan rules start on July 1.
13: Parent PLUS loans will now cap at $20,000 a year and $65,000 total. Some graduate students will also lose access to certain federal loans. Bill Wozniak with Indiana Nonprofit Invested says Hoosier families are just now realizing how expensive borrowing has become.
14: This is actually the second highest PLUS loan rate ever. 2 years ago was actually just a smidge higher, but this this is close to being tied for the most expensive PLUS loan ever.
13: Supporters say the changes could help prevent families from taking on too much debt. Critics worry some families may not have enough help to cover rising college costs.
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16: 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On Wednesday, June 3rd, Carl Smiley will play homegrown organic free-range Americana from 6:30 to 8:30 at the Drift Inn in Yahats. On Thursday, June the 4th, join Nora, Gary, and friends for an Irish music session from 5 to 7:30. That's at the Beechcrest Brewing Company in Glendon Beach. David Rogers will fuse classical, jazz, and world music from 6:30 to 8:30 at the Drift Inn in Yahats. And the Lincoln City Music Circle for acoustic instruments, voices, and audiences of all ages will take place from 4 to 6 in the Lincoln City Community Center in Lincoln City. There'll be a Thursday night jam hosted by Donnie King. That's from 6 to 8-ish at the Eagles Lodge in downtown Newport. And there will be a jam session from 8:30 until closing at the Snug Harbor in Lincoln City. On Friday, June the 5th, June Rushing and her splendid ensemble will play classics from 5:30 to 7:30 at the Beechcrest Brewing Company in Glendon Beach. Dylan Crawford will play chilled out rock and reggae from 5 to 7 at the Attic Lounge. That's in the Salishan Coastal Lodge in Glendon Beach. Barbara Lapine will sing and play a chill mix of electric retro cocktail styles. That's from 5 to 8 p.m. at the Lunacy Fish House in Seal Rock. Mike Tolle will play acoustic blues from 5 to 7 at the Hilltop Cafe and Bistro in Walport. Three Honeybuds will play a mix of blues, Americana, and 80s glam from 6 to 8:30 at the Drift Inn in Yahats. And you are invited to join a traditional music jam with Bill Louie and Morgan Silverhorn from 2 to 4. And that will be followed by Chuck Turtelow playing originals and covers from 5 to 7:30 at the Bayside Cellars in Yahats. The Tex Brooklyn Experiment will entertain with clever originals, blues, rock, jazz, country, zydeco, standards, reggae, and requests, all mixed with humor from 5 to 7 at Moe's Patio on the Bay in Newport. DJ Metal will be playing club hits from 10 until closing in the Rogue River Lounge at the Schnick Winds Casino Resort in Lincoln City. And the Walport Acoustic Jam will take place from 3 to 5 at the Walport Community Center in Walport.

0: Dylan Crawford will be playing chilled out rock and reggae from 1 to 3 at Moe's Patio on the Bay in Newport. 100 Pound Hound will be serving up high energy, sing-along danceable covers with funky fresh stylings. And that's from 5:30 to 7:30 at the Beachcrest Brewing Company in Glendinning Beach. Zug and Laura Labosco will play from 6 to 8 at the Fishing Rock Eatery and Lounge in Depot Bay. James Ferguson and Friends will play dancing music from the 1920s to 2020. That's from 6 to 8 at the Tasty Tiki in Agate Beach, Newport. Sons of Beaches will play original music and vocals, guitar, mandolin, bass, and percussion from 6 to 8:30 at the Drift Inn in Yahats. Justin Curry will be playing his electric violin from 4 to 6 at the Bayside Cellars in Yahats. And DJ Metal will play from 10 until closing in the Rogue River Lounge at the Chinook Winds Casino Resort in Lincoln City. Sunday, June the 7th, Barbara Lee Terrell will be the featured artist on Club Kayak with music ranging from artisanal folk to country, with notes of bluegrass and a hint of jazz. It all takes place from 6 to 8 on KYIQ 91.7 FM, or streaming at kyiq.org or in the KYIQ studios in Newport. Porter McClister will showcase his iconic guitar style and unforgettable voice from 2 to 5 at the Snug Harbor Bar and Grill in Lincoln City. At Last will play Sinatra and music from the Great American Songbook from 1 to 3 at Moe's Patio on the Bay in Newport. The Henry Houston Jazz Trio will play from 3 to 5 at the Tasty Tiki in Agate Beach, Newport. Skip Jones will play a smattering of the great rhythm and blues, as well as some great pop and rock organ classics from 6:30 to 8:30 at the Drift Inn in Yahats. The Overdue Bills, that full little acoustic band of cool dudes, will be playing from 4 to 6 at Yahats Underground Pub in Yahats. Mike Tolley will play acoustic blues from 5 to 7:30 at the Lunacy in Seal Rock. And there will be a Sunday jazz jam from 4 to 6 at the Beachcrest Brewing Company in Glendinning Beach. There'll be a Sunday jam from 3 to 6 at the Bay Haven Inn at the Bay in Newport. And the Sunday Sounds, an open mic hosted by Dave Ostie, will be from 1 to 3 at the Cafe Chill in Walport. On Monday, June the 8th, Lavinia Ross will play intimate emotional songs from 6:30 to 8:30 at the Drift Inn in Yahats. And on Tuesday, June the 9th, Linda Yap will play mellow acoustic classics from 5:30 to 8 at Zarita's in Nye Beach, Newport. The John Bringetto Duo will play Latin classics and jazz standards from 6:30 to 8:30 at the Drift Inn in Yahats. And the Lincoln City Bluegrass Jam will take place from 6 to 8 at the Eagles Lodge in Lincoln City. That concludes this edition of the KYIQ Music and Arts Calendar, which can be heard on the News Hours Wednesday through Friday of each week. Thank you for listening and supporting live music and the arts in Lincoln County.
1: You're listening to the American Democracy Minute, keeping your government by and for the people. Louisiana Governor Jeff Landry signed a new congressional district map May 29th, eliminating one of two black majority districts by adding nearby conservative white majority voters. It's the latest black majority district to fall after the U.S. Supreme Court's Calais decision. Louisiana had previously created a second majority-minority district to comply with Voting Rights Act Section 2, but in April, the High Court's conservative majority neutralized Section 2 by banning the use of race in redistricting. Louisiana is 31% African American, but had previously, and now has again, only one district where black voters have a chance of electing the candidate of their choice. The Louisiana Illuminator reports that while the GOP legislators leading the gerrymandering effort considered eliminating both districts, they concluded it was not possible to create a map where the GOP would win all six districts and settled on the 5-to-1 map. The Associated Press quoted bill sponsor Republican State Senator Jay Morris as saying, "I purposely put more Democrats into District 2 to make the remaining districts better performing for

0: Republicans, unquote. Under the 2019 Rucho versus Common Cause decision, the U.S. Supreme Court allows state legislatures to gerrymander for partisan but not racial reasons. Challenges to the map are likely. We have the new map and local reporting at AmericanDemocracyMinute.org. I'm Brian Beal.
1: On This Week in Water from H2O Radio, we go from the Arctic to zombies. I'm Jamie Sudler.
2: And I'm Franny Halperin.
1: The Arctic Ocean may have crossed a climate tipping point, which could cascade through the food chain and weaken its ability to absorb carbon.
2: A new study from the University of Edinburgh shows that sea ice loss in the Arctic has caused a chemical change that affects nitrate, a nutrient that fish, seabirds, marine mammals, and plankton depend on.
1: Nitrate is a compound of nitrogen and oxygen that is found naturally in water, air, and soil. It gets removed from seawater when shallow regions of the ocean, previously covered by ice, are exposed to sunlight.
2: The researchers analyzed data that showed nitrate levels falling steadily in the Arctic since 2009. The loss of sea ice has been expected to increase plankton growth, but that's not what they found.
1: Plankton are the foundation of the entire marine food web, and, importantly, they sequester carbon by capturing it through photosynthesis. When they die, they sink to the bottom of the ocean, making Earth's largest carbon sink.
2: Because sea ice loss is likely to continue, the authors say conditions in the Arctic Ocean may never recover.
1: Lithium is used in electronics and electric vehicle batteries, and most of it is currently mined in Chile and Australia, and then refined in China. So the search is on in the U.S. to find sources of the mineral at home.
2: There are efforts underway to increase lithium mining in Texas and Nevada, and last month, the United States Geological Survey published a study concluding that the Appalachians from the Carolinas north to Maine contain enough of the mineral to meet the nation's growing needs.
1: Mining lithium is water-intensive. One extraction method pumps up brine from thousands of feet underground and then evaporates it, leaving the mineral. Another process is to crush hard rocks and extract the lithium. Both can disturb ecosystems.
2: A study from Northwestern University last week showed that most lithium mines proposed in the U.S. could face significant water shortages, both from climate change as well as increased demand from farms, cities, industry, and power generation.
1: Researchers found that the most severe shortages could be in Southern California and across Nevada, areas already parched.
2: On the bright side, a group of researchers from MIT have developed a process to extract lithium that uses water and chemicals to dissolve the rock. The researchers say the water solvent can be used repeatedly, and the cost is half of the hard rock method.
1: Hailstorms don't generate the same headlines as wildfires or hurricanes, but hail has become one of the most financially destructive natural hazards facing property owners, according to the data insight organization Cotality.
2: In their 2026 storm risk report, they found that last year, the U.S. recorded 142 days with damaging hail, 7 more than in 2024, and well above the 20-year average. During those events, hailstones 2 inches or larger struck more than 600,000 homes, representing reconstruction costs comparable to a Category 4 hurricane.
1: Now a study out last week says things could get worse as the planet warms. A team of researchers from China and the U.S. found that climate change will create larger and more damaging hailstones.
2: That's because as we heat up the atmosphere with greenhouse gases, the air can hold more water vapor and be capable of producing hail. The team found that hail larger than a marble will increase by up to 47% by the end of the century.
1: Argentina, Europe, Canada, and the northern plains in the U.S. will likely see the biggest increase in hail size, while areas near the equator could see fewer hailstones because the ice inside them will likely melt before they reach the ground.
2: And as promised, zombies. They're not real, or are they? A sea cucumber would like a word on the matter.
1: Scientists at Memorial University in Canada had sea cucumbers living in a tank at their lab. Several years ago, one was removed for research, but its tentacles were strongly attached to the glass and broke off.
2: That's not unusual, as echinoderms like sea cucumbers, which are related to starfish, can lose body parts and regrow them. What was unusual was that the fragments left on the glass did not die.
1: Startled by this, the researchers took off a few samples from the sea cucumber's feet, body, and tentacles and placed them in seawater.
2: They found that the fragments grew and continued to produce cells despite not having a mouth or a gut to take in nutrients. They also showed signs of an immune system and responded to stimuli, earning them the zombie nickname by the team.
1: Although over 3 years the fragments did not evolve into new sea cucumbers, research lead Rachel Sippler said in a press release, "We know some lizards can grow new tails. We're talking about whether the tail can grow a new lizard."
2: This case of tissue immortality could be useful not only in biomedical research, but also in helping us to better understand ocean health. It's a reminder, Sippler says, of how much is yet to be discovered in the marine environment and how important it is to protect these vital ecosystems.
1: That's it for This Week in Water. Thanks for listening, and we'll see you next time.
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0: June 1st, 2026. As we enter the summer months, we're hitting the ground running. There's so much news today, I'm going to have to let some of it splash over into tomorrow to do it justice. For today, Iran and its role in the president's deteriorating mental condition are going to take center stage. Over the weekend, there were what I'm going to have to call the usual reports of an imminent agreement between the U.S. and Iran to end hostilities, with the usual outcome. Last week, the U.S. and Iran appeared to be making headway on a 60-day memorandum of understanding to continue the ceasefire and to establish a framework for further talks about Iran's nuclear program. But President Donald J. Trump is caught between a rock and a hard place in these negotiations. His base demands that he look strong and accomplish what, after the initial strikes failed, he claimed to have started the war for, to make sure Iran doesn't have the capacity to produce a nuclear weapon. He also needs to reopen the Strait of Hormuz, which was open before he began the strikes, and get oil flowing again from that region of the Middle East. Prices in the U.S. are rising, and the looming threat of oil reserves running out adds even more pressure to consumer prices. And Congress returns to work tomorrow, raising the possibility that lawmakers will pass a war powers resolution requiring Trump to withdraw American forces from the region. House Speaker Mike Johnson, a Republican of Louisiana, sent House members home a day early before the Memorial Day holiday out of concern such a measure would pass. But Iran is in no hurry to throw Trump a lifeline. Their negotiators now maintain they have a right to control the Strait of Hormuz. They're demanding reparations for the damage inflicted in the country during the war, and they say they won't negotiate over the nuclear program until there is a ceasefire. But these conditions are all problematic for Trump's negotiators. Permitting Iran to control the strait is not just about oil, it's about the principle of freedom of the seas set out after World War II. Global trade depends on that concept. The exchange of money is also a problem for Trump. He has spent much of his political life attacking the Joint Comprehensive Plan of Action that China, France, Germany, Russia, the UK, the US, and the European Union negotiated with Iran during the Obama administration, claiming that former President Obama gave Iran $1.7 billion. In fact, the Joint Comprehensive Plan of Action simply permitted the release of Iranian assets frozen overseas by sanctions. But much of Trump's base believes that Obama showed weakness by buying an agreement. And then there is the nuclear issue. So what has tended to happen in negotiations is that the teams come up with a framework, details leak to the media, and Trump's base hears that Trump has weakened on some of his maximalist demands. They complain. Trump then posts something false about the talks or incendiary about Iran, and the negotiations fall apart. And the cost of the war, in both lives and treasure, and the pressure on U.S. consumers and the economy, continue to mount. Last Friday, Trump and his advisors spent 2 hours discussing the latest round of negotiations in the Situation Room. According to Erica Solomon and Farnaz Fasihi of the New York Times, that agreement included the release of about $24 billion in frozen Iranian assets and a post-war investment fund to rebuild Iran, with one diplomat telling the journalists the number on the table was $300 billion. Talks about Iran's nuclear program would be deferred. On Friday morning, Trump posted once again that the strait would be opened and that Iran must never have a nuclear weapon. But then he emerged from the Situation Room without the final determination on the agreement he had promised. On Saturday, Mohsin Rezaei, one of the advisors to Iran's supreme leader, posted, "As predicted, the President of the United States is betraying diplomacy for the third time." Over the weekend, Trump's social media account posted repeated attacks on Democrats and on the judges who have been deciding against him in legal cases. He posted long defenses of his alterations to monuments in Washington, D.C., and AI images of Capitol landmarks covered in trash and graffiti, juxtaposed with ones gleaming and fresh, with captions that blame Democrats for the former and praise Trump for the latter. His posts seemed designed primarily to reassure himself. By Saturday, so many of the musical acts his team had lined up to play at his Freedom 250 Great American State Fair from late June through the beginning of July had bailed that Trump posted that he was thinking about bringing the number one attraction anywhere in the world, the man who gets much larger audiences than Elvis in his prime, and he does so without a guitar, the man who loves our country more than anyone else, and the man who some say is the greatest president in history, the GOAT, Donald J. Trump, to take the place of these highly paid, third-rate artists, and give a major speech rallying the country forward like I have done ever since being president. He continued, 2 years ago, the United States was dead. Now we have the hottest country anywhere in the world. I don't want so-called artists that get paid far too much money who aren't happy. I only want to be surrounded by happy people, smart people, successful people, and people that know how to win. So, by copy of this truth, I am ordering my representatives to look at the feasibility of doing an America is Back rally on Wednesday, Washington, D.C., same time, same location. Only great patriots invited. It will be a wild and beautiful celebration of America. President Donald J. Trump. It was an odd echo of his December 19, 2020 tweet calling his base to Washington, D.C., in which he wrote, "Big protest in D.C. on January 6th. Be there. We'll be wild." Odder still was what followed, image after image of Trump as a great leader. There were images of Trump alongside First President George Washington, one of them showing the two presidents riding horses together in colonial garb beside a race car with Trump across the hood, the White House in the background, and the space shuttle overhead. In an AI image, Trump is dunking a basketball over an exhausted New York Governor Kathy Hochul, a Democrat. In another image, he and Patriots football player Tom Brady stand talking, backlit, under a caption that reads, "GOAT." There were pictures of Trump kissing the American flag, Mount Rushmore with Trump sculpture in line with those of George Washington, Thomas Jefferson, Theodore Roosevelt, and Abraham Lincoln, who looked somewhat alarmed. Trump apparently as a superhero admiral with armor on his chest that bears an American eagle. Trump standing near King Charles. Trump with China's President Xi Jinping. A series of AI images in the style of the 1950s Dick and Jane readers show a town parade festooned with flags and patriotic bunting, little girls laughing together at an old-fashioned town fair, and little boys in a suburb playing ball. All of the images read, "America is back," and in them, all of the people are white. He posted an image of a white family from that era standing beside a Cadillac Coupe de Ville parked on a suburban street with the caption, "Billions were spent to convince you this is evil." Then Trump's account posted a series of images contrasting his vision of Biden's America versus his own. In his images, Biden's world was one of theft, illegal squatting, violence, and illegal immigration. The images of Trump's solutions to these problems showed people imprisoned, arrested, and deported. At 1:02 this morning, Trump posted, "Iran really wants to make a deal, and it will be a good one for the USA and those that are with us. But don't the Democrats and various seemingly unpatriotic Republicans understand that it is much tougher for me to properly do my job and negotiate when political hacks keep negatively chirping at levels never seen before, over and over again, that I should move faster or move slower or go to war or not go to war or whatever? Just sit back and relax. It will all work out in the end. It always does. President DJT. A minute later, his account posted, "Has anyone ever seen a happy Democrat?" Then, later this morning, Iranian officials said they were suspending negotiations with the U.S. until Israel, which entered the war alongside the U.S., stops its strikes on Lebanon, strikes they say violate the ceasefire agreement. They warned they would close the Strait of Hormuz entirely. A few ships have been making the transit, and move against the Bab el-Mandeb Strait at the outlet of the Red Sea as well. On CNBC, Trump told Eamon Javers that he doesn't care if peace negotiations with Iran end. "I couldn't care less," he said. "Negotiations were starting to get very boring." But oil prices jumped sharply with the announcement of the suspension and the threat to the Bab el-Mandeb. And at 1:43 in the afternoon, Trump posted, "Talks are continuing at a rapid pace with the Islamic Republic of Iran." At 5:47, he posted on social media that he had spoken with Prime Minister Benjamin Netanyahu of Israel and indirectly with Hezbollah, and that they both agreed to stop striking each other. The Pentagon has been trying to control information coming out about its actions for months now, but that effort is now ramping up. This afternoon, Scott Nover of The Washington Post reported that the Pentagon has designated its press office as a classified space, a sensitive compartmented information facility, or SCIF. And even those journalists who have not had their press badges rescinded will require an appointment to talk to the press secretary.
1: Letters from an American was written and read by Heather Cox Richardson. It was produced at Soundscape Productions, Dedham, Massachusetts. Recorded with music composed by Michael Moss.
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